0: MTPR is supported by the Murray Hotel, situated in downtown Livingston and welcoming guests to their 25 rooms since 1904, within walking distance to Livingston's downtown food and arts scene. 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
1: Unfortunately, don't really see an end to it, as far as we can tell. And that's probably the biggest thing we want to highlight, is that while we have had hotter events this season already, this one might be the longest lasting.
2: Cattell says with the heat comes the high risk of fire. Southern California Edison says thousands of customers are under consideration for power shutoffs to reduce the risk of electrical equipment sparking a fire. For NPR News, I'm Ellie Yu in Los Angeles.
3: This is NPR.
4: With Montana News, I'm Sherry Quinn. Governor Greg Gianforte will lead a strategic mission to India next week, which will include representatives from Montana's agricultural, higher education, manufacturing, and bioscience industries, among others. India is one of the fastest-growing economies. The country is the globe's largest consumer and importer of pulse crops. The governor's office describes India as Montana's 29th largest trading partner, purchasing over $14 million in peas, lentils, chickpeas, and commercial aircraft parts last year. The mission will then continue to Sri Lanka, where the governor will highlight a continuing partnership between the Montana National Guard and Sri Lanka, which includes disaster preparedness and response. Aquatic invasive species season is winding down, but it's not over yet. Montana Fish, Wildlife, and Parks reminds anglers and waterfowl hunters with boats that they must still stop at all open AIS inspection stations. 6 of 17 stations continue operating through October. Over 110,000 watercraft were inspected this year. 30 were carrying invasive mussels. Over 600 were carrying weeds. Agency officials say that's about 3,000 fewer boats than last year and 6 fewer mussel-fouled boats. No new invasive species populations have been detected so far this season, except for the freshwater jellyfish. A 10-year-old girl found that species in Canyon Ferry Reservoir this summer. Officials say its ecological impacts are uncertain, but have been minimal in other states. This is MTPR.
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8: From NPR News, this is All Things Considered. I'm Sasha Pfeiffer.
9: And I'm Juana Summers. It seems President Trump has prevailed on the world's wealthiest nations to release diesel from their stockpiles. That decision came earlier today at an emergency G7 meeting. Trump had been threatening to stop all exports of U.S. diesel fuel if Europeans didn't release their own diesel. A U.S. ban would have pushed already high global diesel prices even higher. And those steep prices, which have risen substantially since the U.S. went to war with Iran, are already squeezing everyone, from farmers to small business owners. NPR's Eleanor Beardsley joins us now from Paris. Hi there.
10: Good afternoon, Juana.
9: Eleanor, tell us more about what the G7 decided today.
10: Well, in this emergency meeting, they decided to release 100 million barrels over the next 4 months, beginning immediately. And they'll begin by releasing barrels of diesel fuel in the first 20 days. France chairs the G7, and President Emmanuel Macron convened the meeting by video conference, which included the head of the International Energy Agency, which is based in Paris. Macron said the release would be coordinated by the IEA. Macron said G7 members would also coordinate to increase production and bring down transport costs, like the insurance for tankers, he said, and push to get more tankers flowing through the Strait of Hormuz.
9: And Eleanor, President Trump's earlier threat to cut off diesel fuel exports, did it work?
10: Well, I would say yes, that pressure did work, even though no one outright said so. You know, Europe is extremely dependent on imports of oil and diesel from the Middle East and the U.S., and its dependence has increased since Russia's war on Ukraine, because Russia no longer is a supplier, and since the Iran war and the choking of the Strait of Hormuz. Macron has called a possible U.S. diesel export ban, quote, catastrophic. Just take France. It consumes about 600,000 barrels.

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1: This is National Native News. I'm Jill Freitas. The Winnebago Tribe of Nebraska is fighting to stop a potential Google data center in Salix, Iowa, just across the state line near the Missouri River. Crystal Blair explains.
2: Google is considering a site spanning about 900 acres. Tribal leaders say the project could put pressure on water that the tribe has a legal right to use based on a Supreme Court ruling more than a century ago. Margaret Scott is a member of the Winnebago Tribal Council.
3: The groundwater from the Dakota Sandstone Aquifer and the Missouri River are actually where our wells pull from in the Winnebago Reservation, and all the freshwater that sustains our community is actually from these two aquifers.
2: She says the Tribal Council has approved a resolution opposing hyperscale data centers on or near its reservation. Google says it's still evaluating the Salix site and intends to consider local water resources as it develops plans. Crystal Blair reporting.
1: Comedian and TV writer Joey Clift is out with his first book. The Cowlitz tribal member says it's to help non-natives better understand Indian country. Brian Bull of Underscore Native News has this preview.
4: Clift is the creative mind behind a viral video about cultural appropriation and pretendians, which hit social media 4 years ago. Titled, Just Because You Say You're a Bear Doesn't Make You a Bear, it's a lighthearted short with a serious message.
5: If you wear the traditional clothing of a bear when telling a bear that you are also a bear, you'll get mauled by that bear.
4: Cliff sees humor as a way to ease some otherwise reluctant audiences to empathizing with other cultures and communities.
6: Comedy is a fantastic tool to educate people about something they're not educated about. I feel like your average person is probably not going to sit down and watch a lecturer read a 1,000-page book about the history of this continent. But if you can wrap some of those lessons into a 2-minute comedy video full of jokes, it's basically like putting some sugar and some candy around the medicine.
4: Cliff's first book is titled, We've Been Here the Whole Time, a Not-So-Sacred Guide to Native America.
6: I think that this book does a really good job of giving like a base level Indian 101 conversation, covering a little bit of everything, things like history, but also explaining things like the land back movement and tribal enrollment, treaties, tribal sovereignty. I mean, there's an entire chapter about how cool my tribe's casino is, you know.
4: The book expounds on a 2022 video Cliff produced that took high schools to task for limiting Native history to the pre-1900s, leaving the rest to general ignorance and Hollywood tropes.
7: We don't have magic powers, but I wish we did, because I'd use them to make it so your school taught you that Native people can't talk to animals, instead of whatever the presidential fitness test is. You heard what I said!
4: Figures like Andrew Jackson, John Wayne, and Native-themed sports mascots also get called out. But it's not just ire and eye rolls. Clift also highlights notable Natives, from super athlete Jim Thorpe to Deb Haaland, the first Native person to serve as a U.S. Cabinet Secretary. The overall goal is to have a few laughs, but also learn some things.
6: I hope that this book is like your first step into your Native education journey, and that your next step is to just inundate yourself with other cool Native orgs, artists, musicians, and people to get even more educated about this. I'm just one person, so the only way to really get educated is to seek out other perspectives.
4: We've Been Here the Whole Time hits bookstores October 6th. For National Native News, I'm Brian Bull.
1: On this day in 1915, Arapaho minister and activist Reverend Sherman Coolidge issued a proclamation calling for the creation of an American Indian Day. The proclamation also included an early formal appeal for recognition of Native peoples as U.S. citizens. The effort helped pave the way for later national celebrations of Native American heritage. I'm Jill Freitas.
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12: With Montana News, I'm Sherry Quinn. Two judges from the same court are competing for a seat on the Montana Supreme Court. The justices spoke to MTPR's Clayton Murphy about partisanship, restraint, and what they would bring to the bench.
13: Judges Dan Wilson and Amy Eddy both serve on Montana's 11th District Court in Flathead County. Wilson started practicing as a lawyer in 1993 and has served as a judge since 2017. This is his second bid for a seat on the High Court. He lost his first in 2024. Wilson calls himself a, quote, constitutional conservative, in that when the Constitution is unclear, he tries to find an answer in the original drafting of Montana's Bill of Rights.
14: And so when that's the case, then it's a judge's obligation, in my view, to go back into the history of the adoption of the Constitution in 1972.
13: Judge Eddy agrees that it's important to understand original intentions, but says she takes a more modern approach.
15: We've had more than 50 years of Supreme Court decisions interpreting the Constitution, and we've had more than 50 years of the legislature enacting statutes within that constitutional structure. Montana is unique in that our Constitution is not meant to be frozen in time.
13: Eddy has been serving on the bench since 2015 after running a private practice for 15 years. She also established a special claims court for people exposed to asbestos from mines in Libby. The biggest difference between the candidates is how they've been campaigning. During the 2025 legislative session, Republican leaders pushed hard for turning judicial elections partisan. Most of these bills, like one that would add party affiliation next to a judge's name on the ballot, were voted down. But a bill that allows political parties to contribute to campaigns was passed and signed by Governor Greg Gianforte, opening the door to stronger ties between parties and judicial candidates. Wilson is embracing that change. He was the keynote speaker at a Montana GOP event in February. The party posted to X Wednesday, quote, Judge Dan Wilson is the Republican candidate for Montana Supreme Court this November. Wilson has also received almost $34,000 from the GOP and Republican Central Committees. Wilson said he takes issue with funding from political activism groups, but says a political party is different.
14: So special interests, you can call them what you like, but the parties have very broad interests. Other groups have very narrow interests.
13: Wilson has said he thinks the state's courts have had too many, quote, judicial activists, and judges have started leaning left. That idea is why Republicans have been pushing to make the judiciary partisan. Eddy has been funded and supported by Democrats, including a PAC affiliated with former Democratic Senator Max Baucus. But she's denied partisanship. She said she's also received donations from Republican and nonpartisan elected officials. Eddy said she waited to announce her campaign until the session was over because if a bill allowing partisan judicial elections passed, she would have run as an independent.
15: I think it's important for people when they come to court to know, regardless of their circumstances, that they're getting a fair shake in front of the judge.
13: Eddy said the majority of her supporters have been lawyers and other judges, but Wilson counters, that's a bad look, because if elected, she would likely run into those supporters in the courtroom. Voters will promote one of the judges on November 3rd. In Helena, I'm Clayton Murphy.
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17: This is Our Living Lands, and I'm Jill Freitas. For the Namipu, the start of fall means fishing and root harvesting are winding down. As the weather cools, it's also the time to prepare for the winter months ahead. Our Living Lands producer Daniel Spalding takes us on a walk through Namipu homelands to observe the changing season.
18: Inwas kina nimipumwat tispa. Here on Nimipu homelands, fall marks a transition. The last of the chemists has been dug, fishing season is winding down, and the final salmon runs of the year signal that the seasons are changing. Sechnim hiwis, it is fall. We are in Pikunt Maikal, or September. It is almost Hoplal, which is October. Haikat Kahikiwa Tahiwis talks. It is a clear sky and sunny day today. The mornings, it's waits Hiwis Mewipa. The mornings are getting a little cold, but it still warms up here in the afternoon. Inwas Kamyakpa. I'm in Kamyai, where it all began along the Clearwater River. My people call it Kumtoin, are also known, one of the famous swimming spots is called the Rock. But there is a rock in the middle of the river that has a hole under it where a lot of people will swim under that rock and come out the other side. So I'm at the rock here in Kamyai. It's looking pretty low. The water's still low from the summer. And it just fill the water. See how the water fills? It's a little cold. Oh, the water still feels good. The water's not cold yet, but it's probably because it's also still kind of warm out. We've been having the colder mornings, warmer afternoons, but the water feels good. You know, for generations, this has been a time for my people to prepare preserving salmon, whether it's by drying or smoking or canning it. This time of year is also when the hunting season begins, so a lot of people go out and hunt for elk, deer, moose, you know, to provide food through the colder months and for our winter ceremonies, especially Indian New Year, which comes up in December. And you know, walking through these homelands this time of year, you can really feel the shift happening. The days are getting shorter, the landscape is changing, and things just really start to slow down. I always think it's a good reminder that our, you know, traditional seasonal round has always followed the rhythms of the land. So gathering when it's time to gather, harvesting when it's time to harvest, and preparing for winter because it's on its way. As the day comes to an end, Inwas Lapwepa, I'm now in Lapwe, another part of the Nimipu Reservation, and a place that looks and feels just a little different from where I started upriver. Here, the landscape is more open, it's a little hotter, there are fewer pine trees, and as the evening settles in, the hills surrounding the valley catch the last bit of sunlight. The sunset fills the sky with golden orange, light pinks. But this whole area, too, is also an important part of Nimipu homelands. Walking through these different landscapes today reminds me of just how connected we are as a people to this entire Wattis, this land. From the rivers and forests upriver in Kamyai to these open hills and valleys downriver in Lapwe, there's a sense that the land is changing. For Enum Nimipu Himyuma, for my Nimipu relatives, that relationship with the land continues through every season. Kasikatpa Tlapwepa, and tonight here in Lapwe, you can feel that transition happening. Yohkolo, that's all.
17: 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I'm Jill Freitas for Our Living Lands, a collaboration of Kiwanis Broadcast Corporation, Native Public Media, and the Mountain West News Bureau.
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This Thelonious Monk composition, played by Ron Carter and Houston Person, is one of the last recordings from the studio of Rudy Van Gelder. During a career lasting over 60 years, Van Gelder recorded artists like Sonny Rollins, John Coltrane, and Herbie Hancock. It's fair to say that some of the most memorable recordings of all time were made at his studio. Join me, Tom Engelman, as we salute the great Rudy Van Gelder on another edition of Unsung Heroes, influential but overlooked masters of modern music. Here's organist Larry Young with Monk's Dreams, recorded by Rudy Van Gelder in 1965. It's followed by vocalist Chris Connor on a 2001 Van Gelder recording of But Not For Me, and by one of Rudy's most popular recordings, featuring another organist, Walter Wanderley, on the 1966 hit, Summer Samba.

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Rudy Van Gelder was born in Jersey City, New Jersey, on November 2, 1924. His parents ran a clothing store in nearby Passaic. His interest in microphones and electronics can be traced to a youthful enthusiasm for amateur radio. In his early years, Rudy took lessons on the trumpet, but he eventually trained as an optometrist at the Pennsylvania College of Optometry because he did not think he could earn a living as a recording engineer. After graduating in 1943, he established a practice in Teaneck, New Jersey, and recorded local musicians in the evenings who wanted 78 RPM recordings of their work. He became a full-time studio engineer in 1959, but he made some of his most well-known recordings while he was still conducting eye tests. Here's saxophone colossus Sonny Rollins on St. Thomas, recorded by Rudy Van Gelder in 1956. It's followed by blues legend Branny McGee on The Killing Floor, made at Van Gelder's studio in 1962.

better watch that mess, honey. You may be on the killing floor. Sometimes she goes to see a preacher. She goes there for prayer. She leaves the preacher hollering. She leaves there. You better watch that mess. You'd better watch that mess. Benny, you'd better watch that mess.

little baby goes out, say she's been to a picture show. You asked about the picture, and she says, I don't know. You better wash that mess. You got to wash that mess. Sonny, you better wash that mess. Maybe on the killing floor. When people go to talking about her hair and height, complexion is fair. Talking about her walk, where she wears her hair. You better wash that mess. Got to wash that mess.

Rudy Van Gelder once commented, "When I first started, I was interested in improving the quality of the playback equipment I had. I never was really happy with what I heard. I always assumed the records made by the big companies sounded better than what I could reproduce. So that's how I got interested in the process. I acquired everything I could to play back audio, speakers, turntables, amplifiers." Rudy eventually built a studio in Englewood Cliffs, New Jersey in 1959, where he made recordings for the Blue Note, Prestige, and Impulse labels. It was at this studio that John Coltrane recorded the famous album A Love Supreme in 1964. Here's John Coltrane with part one of A Love Supreme. It's followed by vocalist Johnny Hartman on Kiss and Run, recorded by Van Gelder in 1963.

0: 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I'm Tom Engelman.
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2: 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He's the piano prince of New Orleans, who'll play live in the studio. And then our tribute to Indigenous Peoples Day, the second Monday of October, all on American Roots from PRX.
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Van Gelder's studio design was inspired by Frank Lloyd Wright and bore some resemblance to a chapel with high ceilings and fine acoustics. According to the London Daily Telegraph, Rudy Van Gelder insisted on no food or drink in the studio, and on no account was anyone to touch a microphone. He himself always wore gloves when handling equipment. Here's Herbie Hancock with his song Cantaloupe Island, recorded at the Van Gelder studio in 1964. It's followed by Blue Monk by Houston Person and Ron Carter from Rudy's last recording session in 2016, and the song that began the show.

Starting in 1967, as the traditional jazz labels began using other engineers, Rudy Van Gelder began expanding into a broader community. Some of his most popular recordings were made for labels like CTI, a producer of smooth jazz albums that were financially successful, if not always critically acclaimed. Here are a couple of Brazilian tunes recorded by Rudy Van Gelder for CTI. Stanley Tarantine with Salt Song from 1971, and Antonio Carlos Jobim with Wave from 1967.

Though his output slowed, Rudy Van Gelder remained active as a recording engineer into the new century. He devoted much of his time to the remastering of his old vinyl recordings into a digital format. Said Rudy, "I'm glad to see the LP go. As far as I'm concerned, good riddance. It was a constant battle to try to make that music sound the way it should. It was never any good. And if people don't like what they hear in digital, they should blame the engineer who did it." Rudy Van Gelder passed away at his home in Englewood Cliffs, New Jersey, in August of 2016, at the age of 91. With special thanks to John Jackson, this is Tom Engelman with another edition of Unsung Heroes, influential but overlooked masters of modern music. 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
1: I'm Dr. Anthony Lizerwitz, and this is Climate Connections. A few years ago, the city of Cincinnati held dozens of public meetings to gather residents' ideas about ways to reduce carbon pollution and improve the city's resilience to climate change.
2: And we heard thousands of ideas.
1: Oliver Kroner, director of the city's Office of Environment and Sustainability, says some ideas were programs that the city should implement.
2: But many of them were ideas that people wanted to implement themselves. And we thought, wouldn't it be cool if we provided a little bit of seed funding to set those visions in motion?
1: So his team created the Seeds of Change program. In its first 3 years, the program has provided almost $1 million in grants to more than 170 community-based projects, many in some of the city's most underserved neighborhoods. It's invested in community gardens, composting efforts, solar installations, a bike repair program, and more.
2: These are grants of $5,000 to $20,000, so not huge, but enough to get a ball rolling.
1: Kroner says it's a way for city government to support grassroots action and empower people to become climate leaders in their communities.
2: And this is a program that sets those leaders in motion. And the more we can plant those seeds of leadership around the city, the further we'll go.
1: Climate Connections is produced by the Yale Center for Environmental Communication. To learn more about climate change, visit climateconnections.org.

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0: Welcome to tonight's Peasant Shop. I'm tonight's host, Rachel Bankshot. And I'm going to tell you what we started out this first set with. It was just exactly Cassandra Wilson and her version of Neil Young's Harvest Moon, after which we had Van Morrison and Gypsy off of St. Dominic's Preview. And Leon after that, done by Adrian Quesada and Rudy De Anda off of Boleros Psicodélicos. Pop and Pride after that by Toots and the Maytals. And then the Soul Rebels did Alan Toussaint's Night People off of the Soul Rebels album Unlock Your Mind. Betty LaFette followed that off of a tribute to Van Morrison entitled Vanthology, and the song was Mr. Morrison's Real, Real Gone, after which we had Van the Man himself with I Will Be There. And right now, we're listening to The Comet Is Coming. Why not? I mean, it's not like catastrophe is anything new. Final Eclipse is the name of the number off of their single, The Final Eclipse, by The Comet Is Coming.
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1: Right now, you're listening to Evening Star by Robert Fripp and Brian Eno. And we started this set out with... Actually, we started the previous set out with the Smithereens and Blood and Roses off of a live album, a gig that I sorely wish I had been at. I would have lost even more hearing than I have so far, but I would have enjoyed it even more. The hearing loss, that is. After the Smithereens, we had the Pretenders and The Wait. And that's for Jay out there. Happy birthday. The Delegators after that with Trouble. And then Firewater, a number entitled 645. That's a lot of trouble there. And then Walter Salas Humara, sometime of the Silos, who, if you get a chance to see Walter Salas Humara live, definitely see him. And if you get a chance to see him with his group, the Silos, that's a quintessential rock and roll event that you don't want to miss. That was Walter Salas Humara with The Craziest Feeling, and now we got some Frippertronics bringing on some crazy feeling.

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We're headed into the last set of tonight's Peasant Job with your host, Rigel Bagshot. Thanks for tuning me in. We're listening to Bill Frisell right now and his version of Aretha Franklin's hit, Chain of Fools. Last song we heard before that was an old Aretha hit also, Baby I Love You, done there by Australia's Emma Donovan. We started that set out with an instrumental by Fripp and Eno, Evening Star, after which we had Natasha Atlas and her version of the old Nancy Sinatra hit, You Only Live Twice. You Play with the Night with Your Fingertips, followed that by Kip Hanrahan, and then Fleetwood Mac, the original Fleetwood Mac, Peter Green's Fleetwood Mac, off of the masterful album Then Play On and Before the Beginning. J.D. McPherson after that, and Under the Spell of City Lights, Chrissy Hynde and Dan Auerbach and their version of the old Righteous Brothers Chestnut, Soul and Inspiration, and that brought us up to Emma Donovan with Baby I Love You. And we have coming right up, Jackie Benson on guitar and vocals.

We are coming into the tail end of tonight's Passenger Up. I've been your host, Rigel Bagshot. Thanks for having been here with me for this musical journey. And do stay tuned for Music Jukebox coming right up with J Flo, taking you all the way to midnight. We're going out of here with Fat Dog's Clown Car by Charlie Hunter. We started out similarly with an instrumental, Bill Frisell's version of Aretha's Chain of Fools, followed by Jackie Benson and her take on the old blues chestnut, Rollin' and Tumblin'. Tumblin' Dice after that, done by Johnny Copeland, old Rolling Stones number. And another Rolling Stones number after that, done by Steve Earle and the Super Suckers, Before They Make Me Run. Black Venetian Blind by Giant Sand. And we seem to be launching in there to our contending with overstimulation in various modalities, not all of which are really the greatest idea, but what can you do? Black Venetian Blind there by Giant Sand, after which Make the World Go Away, old Hank Cochran chestnut, done there by Joe Henry. Collect Them All. It's such a great song. And all the versions are good, but I like that one particularly. Wish the World Away after that by American Music Club, and that brought us up to Fat Dog's Clown Car, which is going to drive me out of my mind and right out of here. I don't have far to go.

0: Hi, I'm Suzanne Grist. I hope you'll join me next Monday, October 5th at 9 p.m. for the Monday Music Special. I'll be hosting a cover show featuring all female artists. That's next Monday, October 5th at 9 p.m.
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Good evening and welcome to Muse's Jukebox, Montana Public Radio. My name is John Floridis and I'll be your host for tonight's version of the program. Always a pleasure playing music for you, and we are coming in tonight with some Venezonics. And we got another tune, a collaboration with Venezonics and Betsaida Machado, Y Paranda El Clavo, coming up after that. And then Lila Downs, Santana, a couple tunes by Santana, Los Lobos, Rally Barrio Nuevo, and Hermanos Gutierrez. And that's just the first set. Thank you so much for joining us, and let's check out Venezonics.

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0: We're wrapping up our first set here on Muse's Jukebox, Montana Public Radio. We started out with Aguacero from Venezonics from La KS, and then followed that with another track from the same album, La Situación. That's a collaboration between Venezonics and Betsaida Machado, Y Paranda El Clavo. And then, also from La KS. After that, Lila Downs, La Cumbia del Mole, from La Cantina. And then Santana did She's Not There from the Best of Carlos Santana. And then, lo and behold, Lila Downs and Carlos Santana and band collaborating on Una Noche en Nápoles. And that tune also featured Lila Downs and Nina Pastori and Soledad. And that's from Corazón, live from Mexico. Then we heard Los Lobos doing Kiko and the Lavender Moon. Love that tune. From Kiko, it's the name of the album. Then Raleigh Barrio Nuevo from Argentina, Iserimos Agua from La Niña de los Andamios. And we're going out with Hermanos Gutierrez, Tres Hermanos, the name of the tune. It's also featuring Dan Auerbach from the Black Keys. And that's from the album El Bueno y El Malo. I'm John Floridis, your host for tonight's version of Muse's Jukebox on Montana Public Radio. And we'll be back with our second set right after this.
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0: We are back for our second set here on Montana Public Radio's Muses Jukebox. This is Derek Trucks, the Derek Trucks Band, and Ruben Blades.

0: We're coming up on the top of the hour, the end of our second set here on Muse's Jukebox. I'll tell you about what you've been listening to. That first track we heard during the set was Derek Trucks, the Derek Trucks Band featuring, and I said Ruben Blades, but I think he actually pronounces it Blades. It's pronounced Blades in Spanish-speaking countries, but I believe that the artist himself, Ruben, pronounces it Blades because his dad was from the West Indies. But anyway, the tune is called Kamale, and it's from Joyful Noise. And that was followed by another track from the Derek Trucks Band, this time featuring Rahat Nusrat Fateh Ali Khan. The name of the tune is Maki Madni, and that's again from Joyful Noise. After that, Falu doing Hey Baby from her album Falu. That's Falu Shah. And Falu Shah, who's a member of American Patchwork Quartet, and that was what followed Hey Baby, their rendition of Gone for Soldier. Ah, it's beautiful. I love that tune. Love the tune. I love their rendition. That's from their album, American Patchwork Quartet. After that, Ranky Tanky. Ranky Tanky shares the guitarist, Clay Ross, with American Patchwork Quartet. There's the connection there. They did their tune, Freedom, from Good Time. And we're going out with Sonny Jane doing Wild, Wild East. My name is John Floridis, and we will be back with our third set. Muse's Jukebox, Montana Public Radio, right after this.
1: 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He's the piano prince of New Orleans, who'll play live in the studio. And then our tribute to Indigenous Peoples Day, the second Monday of October. 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
0: 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We're coming in by going back to the late 80s, early 90s. This is Terrence Trent D'Arby.

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0: 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We started off with Sign Your Name Across My Heart. Now, originally, the gentleman who did that song was Terrence Trent D'Arby. He's since changed his name to Sonata Maitreya, I think is how that's pronounced. But it's from the album Introducing the Hardline, according to Terrence Trent D'Arby. And then we heard Montana recording artists Give It to Him, Floribel. Midway is the name of that tune. Sound like several tunes in there, but anyway, Midway, great song and great work there. Live at Le Petit is the name of the album. Give It to Him, Floribel. Then Karen Savoca did I Call Your Name from All My Excuses, followed by Laura Love doing I Can Bring It Over from Octoroon. And then Dion Ferris with that awesome version of Blackbird with a guitar tuned way low. I guess it's standard guitar tuning, but just down to either B, like starting with the note B as opposed to E. Anyway, guitar geekery right there for your listening pleasure. Dion Ferris, Blackbird from Wild Seed, Wild Flower. We're going out with Michael Hedges, Nomad Land from Taproot. I'm John Floridis. You're listening to Muse's Jukebox, Montana Public Radio, and we'll be right back.
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2: Hi, I'm Suzanne Grist. I hope you'll join me next Monday, October 5th at 9 p.m. for the Monday Music Special. I'll be hosting a cover show featuring all female artists. That's next Monday, October 5th at 9 p.m.
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0: We are coming into our fourth and final set here on Muse's Jukebox. This is Michael Kiwanuka.

We have come to the close of this edition of Muse's Jukebox Montana Public Radio. We started that set off with Michael Kiwanuka doing You Ain't the Problem from Kiwanuka. Then Morris Smiley doing Mother of Invention from Unzip the Horizon, followed by Peter Gabriel with that classic track Red Rain from Shaking the Tree, 16 Golden Greats. That's the name of that album. Then Kate Bush, of course Kate Bush, Running Up That Hill, and that's from Hounds of Love. And if you can play one Kate Bush tune, why not play two? The Sensual World, the title track from that album. If that's not a good song to send you to sleep with, if you're in for the night, I don't know what is. You're welcome. And then Seal doing Walk On By from the Best Of 1991 to 2004. We're going out with Emancipator doing Lionheart from Soon It Will Be Cold Enough. I'm John Floridis. I've been your host for tonight's version of Muse's Jukebox. It's been a pleasure, an honor, and a privilege, as always, playing music for you. Keep laughing and singing. Until next time, keep on pushing straight ahead, and let's take good care of one another. Hope you have a fantastic rest of your Friday night, going into the weekend, and thank you so much for joining us.

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Well, hello there, and welcome to the Friday Freeform Show. It's the Vinyl Frontier. I'm your host, Mike Steinberg, right here at the controls. You know, it's an hour and a half of music coming your way, so sit tight. Actually, don't sit. Stand. Stand tight. Or stand loose. Hey, hang loose, whatever they say. Whatever the kids are saying these days. Regular listeners to the show will know that the program is primarily soul and R&B 45s played out of a little box. I don't actually play them out of the box. I take them out of the box and then play them, just to be clear. Going to mix it up today and at least start off with a little something different. Probably get around to some soul music later on. But I just feel that autumn in the air. So I was inspired. I grabbed a handful of LPs and we're going to start off with a little autumn theme, a little autumnal music for you. This first track by Yola Tengo, what is it called when you come back every year? Perennial, that's it. Autumn song. It's Autumn Sweater by Yola Tengo on Montana Public Radio.

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0: If you've heard the music of John Coltrane, Sonny Rollins, or Herbie Hancock, you've listened to the work of recording engineer Rudy Van Gelder. During a career lasting over 60 years, he made the music of some of the finest jazz artists in history come alive. Join me, Tom Engelman, as we listen to the recordings of Rudy Van Gelder on another edition of Unsung Heroes, influential but overlooked masters of modern music.
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Yeah, you're listening to Montana Public Radio. I'm your host, Mike Steinberg. It's the Friday Freeform Show. The vinyl frontier is what's going down here. Let me tell you what we played. That last track was Fall in Philadelphia by Daryl Hall and John Oates. Don't call him a Hall and Oates. Before that, we heard Purple Heather by Van Morrison from his LP, Hard Nose the Highway. We also heard The Sundays, Here's Where the Story Ends. That came from a Geffen record from, I want to say 1989. I'm just thinking about where I was when I heard it. Reading, writing, arithmetic. And I'm happy to know that that mnemonic for spelling arithmetic still works. We heard Cello Song by Nick Drake off of his debut album, Five Leaves Left. And we started it off with Yola Tingo from their album, I Can Hear Your Heart Beating as One. The song was called Autumn Sweater. More music for you. Think we'll move into, move over to some 45s. Let's see what we got. Up next, it's Nina Simone doing a very wonderful cover version of Leonard Cohen's song, Suzanne.

0: Someone stop this thing. Oh.
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2: Hi, I'm Suzanne Grist. I hope you'll join me next Monday, October 5th at 9 p.m. for the Monday Music Special. I'll be hosting a cover show featuring all female artists. 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

0: I am Kelly Boma from the Westside Theater in Missoula, Montana. 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
1: That's right. You're listening to Montana Public Radio. I'm your host, Mike Steinberg. It's what's going on here? Oh, yeah. It's the Friday Freeforms. Forgot where I was. And hope you've enjoyed the last half hour of music. Let's just fill you in on what's been going down. We got back into it at the halfway point. It was Suzanne, that Leonard Cohen song, performed by Nina Simone. We also heard Ask My Heart by Eddie Billups. My Heart Belongs to You, an early track by Wilson Pickett. Actually, that's even before, I think it's before he was on Atlantic. It was maybe Verve Records. We heard Little Edith doing I Couldn't Take It. And after that, the Kelly Brothers, Crying Days Are Through on the Sims record label. So like, it's a great little record label. I found lots of cool soul records on that. But you also find a lot of country music. I'm not sure what was going on around the Sims office back in those days. D. Clark was in there, Nobody But You, the Little Bob track. We heard the one and only Pookie Hudson. This gets to me, says Pookie. He's just got a whole list of stuff. This one gets to me. Walk On By, Dionne Warwick. We heard Pick and Bill doing Sad World Without You. And we wrapped up that block of, oh, heartbroken pain with Pain in My Heart by Otis Redding. Got more music for you, so please don't touch that dial or that stream or that whatever you've got going on. Stick around for more. Here comes David Bowie from his LP Hunky Dory. This song is called Life on Mars.

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gotta keep in mind. It may be tomorrow. Yes. Yeah.

That feel, Tom Waits from his album Bone Machine. Before that, we heard George Harrison from the Early Takes Volume 1. Cool demos. That was a demo for All Things Must Pass. Hard Nose, The Highway by Van Morrison from the album of that same title. Also heard another track, another autumnal track from Tom Waits' Murder in the Red Barn. And started off with Life on Mars by David Bowie from Hunky Dory. Yeah, there you go. That was fun. Hope you enjoyed the show. It was a little change of pace, but yeah, I don't know. I have nothing to say about it. I simply enjoyed doing that. So I hope you also had a good time. BBC World News is coming your way, so stick around for that. I think I would also like to wish you a wonderful weekend. Take care of yourself and take care of each other.

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2: A new session of the United Nations has just started, and world leaders are meeting now in New York City. But what many people both inside and outside the organization are wondering is whether the UN is fulfilling its core mission.
3: When you look at the situation on the ground, who are the people looking to basically help them with their basic needs? That is actually the United Nations.
4: 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It is the world we inhabit. It doesn't sit out there in outer space.
2: Or has the UN become irrelevant and toothless?
5: The UN lacks the power to get states to do anything they don't want to do, and yet states routinely use the UN to further their interests.
6: Extremely heartbreaking, especially to see the large numbers of people who have looked to the United Nations for their protection, for their safety in the face of monstrous evil. But the UN has consistently let them down.
2: Is the United Nations obsolete? I'm John Donvan. That's on Open to Debate right after the news. Stay with us.
7: This is Our Living Lands, and I'm Jill Freitas. 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As the weather cools, it's also the time to prepare for the winter months ahead. Our Living Lands producer Daniel Spalding takes us on a walk through Namipu homelands to observe the changing season.
8: Here on Namipu homelands, fall marks a transition. The last of the chemists has been dug, fishing season is winding down, and the final salmon runs of the year signal that the seasons are changing. Sechnim Hiwis, it is fall. We are in Pikut Maikal, or September. It is almost Hoplal, which is October. Haikat Kahikiwa Tahiwis talks. It is a clear sky and sunny day today. The mornings, it's waits Hiwis Mewipa. The mornings are getting a little cold, but it still warms up here in the afternoon. Inwas Kamyakpa. I'm in Kamyai, where it all began along the Clearwater River. My people call it Kumptoin, or also known, one of the famous swimming spots is called the Rock. But there is a rock in the middle of the river that has a hole under it where a lot of people will swim under that rock and come out the other side. So I'm at the rock here in Kamyai. It's looking pretty low. The water's still low from the summer. Gonna just fill the water. See how the water feels? It's a little cold. Oh, the water still feels good. The water's not cold yet, but it's probably because it's also still kind of warm out. We've been having the colder mornings, warmer afternoons, but the water feels good. You know, for generations, this has been a time for my people to prepare, preserving salmon, whether it's by drying or smoking or canning it. This time of year is also when the hunting season begins, so a lot of people go out and hunt for elk, deer, moose, you know, to provide food through the colder months and for our winter ceremonies, especially Indian New Year, which comes up in December. And you know, walking through these homelands this time of year, you can really feel the shift happening. The days are getting shorter, the landscape is changing, and things just really start to slow down. I always think it's a good reminder that our, you know, traditional seasonal round has always followed the rhythms of the land. So gathering when it's time to gather, harvesting when it's time to harvest, and preparing for winter because it's on its way. As the day comes to an end, Inwas Lapwepa, I'm now in Lapwe, another part of the Nimiipuu Reservation, and a place that looks and feels just a little different from where I started upriver. Here, the landscape is more open, it's a little hotter, there are fewer pine trees, and as the evening settles in, the hills surrounding the valley catch the last bit of sunlight. The sunset fills the sky with golden orange, light pinks. But this whole area too is also an important part of Nimiipuu homelands. Walking through these different landscapes today reminds me of just how connected we are as a people to this entire Wattis, this land. From the rivers and forests upriver in Kamiai to these open hills and valleys downriver in Lapwe, there's a sense that the land is changing. For Enum Nimiipuu Himyuma, for my Nimiipuu relatives, that relationship with the land continues through every season. Kasikatpa Lapwepa, and tonight here in Lapwe, you can feel that transition happening. Yohkolo, that's all.
7: 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I'm Jill Freitas for Our Living Lands, a collaboration of Kiwanis Broadcast Corporation, Native Public Media, and the Mountain West News Bureau.
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5: Without question, there are global problems that require collective action. And you need an organization to evoke collective action. But the UN hasn't done that.
4: I certainly see that the United Nations is not obsolete. I see that its promise is very much relevant.
3: When you look at the vetoes, when you look at the voting behavior of China in the Security Council, it's actually changed.
6: China hasn't changed. If anything, the Chinese Communist Party has become more aggressive and more dangerous. China is a massive threat, and China seeks to use the United Nations as a vehicle, of course, for advancing its own power on the international stage.

0: The year was 1945. The deadliest war in human history was coming to an end, and the world wanted peace. Out of that, the United Nations was born, a global organization devoted to peace and security and human rights. Given the several truly global crises and challenges of our time and long before that, it makes sense that we would need a truly global body to organize and manage a truly global response. Here in the present moment, the United Nations has commenced its 81st session, with the world's ambassadors and representatives convening right now in New York City. They are there to address issues of concern to their own countries, and there are certainly many issues to address among the gathered nations, from rising sea levels to conflicts in Ukraine and Gaza and Sudan. There are also health mobilizations and the fight to push back against epidemics, the need to inoculate against the risks of new and dangerous pandemics. In the past 81 years, the UN has had a mixed record on international cooperation, with some particularly notable failures, some of which we're going to be touching on in this debate. Critics say the organization is bloated and outdated and a growing source of controversy. But advocates tout the UN's efforts in humanitarian aid and in climate change and in its commitment to human rights in an ever more fractured political landscape. So does the United Nations fulfill its mission, or is it failing to live up to its promise? I'm John Donvan. This week, as world leaders discuss global issues, we ask this question: is the United Nations obsolete? We recorded this debate a couple of years back in partnership with the magazine Foreign Affairs. Let's get to it. Arguing for the motion, the UN is obsolete, is Rajan Menon, political scientist and professor at the City College of New York. His partner is Niall Gardner of the Heritage Foundation and a former foreign policy aide to British Prime Minister Margaret Thatcher. Opposing them, Angela Kain, former German diplomat and former UN High Representative for Disarmament Affairs, as well as Undersecretary General at the United Nations. Her partner, Mohamed Mahmoud Mahamadou, former Minister of Foreign Affairs of Mauritania and a scholar of history and politics. This debate, of course, done in partnership with Foreign Affairs, a leading magazine for in-depth analysis and debate of foreign policy, geopolitics, and global affairs. All right, and now here we all are. I happen to be at the moment in New York City, just a few blocks from United Nations headquarters, but we have people from far-flung corners of the world. So I want to welcome all of you. Thanks for joining us.
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2: Thank you for inviting me, John.
3: Great to be here. Thank you.
4: Hello there.
0: And let me just ask you where you all are. Mahmoud, where are you located right now?
4: I'm in Geneva, right next to the UN office.
0: And Angela?
5: I'm in Washington, D.C.
0: And Rajan?
2: Well, John, as you know, I live in New York City, but at the moment I'm in a tiny village in New Hampshire.
0: Okay, and Niall?
3: John, I'm in Washington, D.C. at the moment.
0: All right, well, let's move on to our first of three rounds. Round one will be opening statements from each debater in turn. Those statements will be 4 minutes each. Our resolution again is the UN is obsolete. And first up to speak in support of the motion, here is Rajan Menon. Rajan, the screen is all yours.
2: Thank you, John. Ladies and gentlemen, the UN evokes considerable admiration. So allow me to begin by clarifying some points. Niall Gardner and I are not here to argue that the UN does nothing of value. That would be untrue and hence unpersuasive. Nor are we here to argue that the UN should be abolished. We don't believe it should be. No state would want it. Why would states want it abolished? The UN lacks the power to get states to do anything they don't want to do, and yet states routinely use the UN to further their interest. What a lovely arrangement. Why spoil that? I want to make in the time that I have a twofold argument for your consideration. First, United Nations no longer represents the world as it is. It has a representational problem. The world has changed. The UN has not changed to match it. Second, the UN has an efficacy problem. That is, on the major issues of the day in terms of moving

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1: Long since become economic powers of great consequence. India, soon to surpass China in population, has been a democracy for 75 years and has the seventh largest GDP in the world. Indonesia, long since liberated from Dutch colonialism, has about 216 million people, the largest Islamic country in the world. Now, look at the UN. No India, no Indonesia, no Germany, no Japan. Not a single country from Latin America, notwithstanding the fact that Brazil has the ninth largest GDP in the world. Not a single African country, even though Africa has 1.2 billion people. So in this sense, the UN has a representational problem. It is called the Parliament of Humankind, but it no longer represents the world that we see before us. Now let me move to the efficacy problem, and I'll be brief because Niall will pick up on this and will have much more to say. If you made a short list of the world's critical problems, they would probably include mass atrocities, arms control, pandemics, and climate change. On these issues, our point is not that the UN has done nothing of value. That would not be true. It is that it has either been irrelevant or peripheral or had catastrophic failures. Catastrophic failures such as peacekeeping, for example, where mass atrocities were allowed to occur in places like Rwanda, Bosnia, and elsewhere, most recently in the South Sudan. As for being irrelevant, if you look at pandemics and climate change, I would submit to you that the prime movers have been states. When there are global problems such as these, and states are required to act in the collective interest and set their short-term interests aside, the UN has not been able to orchestrate collective action.
2: Thank you very much. And thank you for your opening statement. Our next statement will be against the resolution. It comes from Angela Kane. And Angela, the screen is yours.
3: Thank you very much, John. And you've already mentioned that the world has changed a lot in the 76 years since the UN was founded by just about a quarter of the member states that it has today. And it has a lot of conflicts. It's a totally different world that we're confronted with. And I wonder, can all of these solved, these issues that we're confronting today, can they actually be solved by one nation? Or can they be solved by, let's say, a community of nations? Can they be solved by multinational corporations? The conflicts do not carry passports. They do not respect borders. But our challenges are all interlinked. And it is only by way of working together multilaterally that we can work together as a global family to actually solve our common problems. And the only platform that can solve this is actually the UN, because they can search, they can support the search for global solutions, they can monitor the implementation, because it is one institution, but it has a lot of funds and programs and agencies, and they can really be put all at the service of the peoples of this world. Politicians very often think short term. It's usually the duration of their time in office. The UN, however, looks at the long term issues. They sort of say, what can we do today to actually improve the lives of the peoples 20 years from now? And when you think about the Sustainable Development Goals, this is a blueprint with 17 goals. There are many targets, there are many actions for peace and prosperity. And that really does sound pretty grandiose. But the goals are very simple. What is it? Good health, education, gender equality, climate change, justice and strong institutions. Those are just a couple of the very all-encompassing goals that the UN and the member states, not the UN, but the member states have set for themselves. Today, there are 235 million people in the world who need humanitarian assistance and protection. And that's, when you think about it, it's one in 33. And last year, the UN raised over $19 billion in voluntary funds to basically feed the population, to help them and to assist them. And again, how is that going to be possible if by one member state or by a number of member states? And let's talk also about the peacekeeping operations. Yes, they do stay for long periods of time, but so do national military engagements.

0: again, think of Afghanistan. And several U.S. studies have, for example, concluded that the UN peacekeeping is twice as cost-effective as national engagements. Plus, the cost is shared among member states, and there's a wider international acceptance of these operations. And yes, there is a lot of talk about dysfunction in the Security Council, and that's been an important negative. But this lies with individual states. It does not lie with the UN as a role. And I think that during the Cold War, we also faced a long trail of dysfunction. And that was followed by a very productive session of peaceful and productive cooperation. And I'm the eternal optimist, and I think this is going to continue and come back well. Thank you.
1: That's two opening statements down and two to go. It's time now for a quick break. But before I go, I want to invite all of you listening to join the conversation over on Substack. 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More debate right after the break. I'm John Donvan.

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5: This is Open to Debate. I'm John Donvan. Today, a timely debate on whether the United Nations has become obsolete. We've heard two opening statements, and now we're about to hear some more. So let's get back to it.
6: So you've heard the first two opening remarks, and now up on the screen with an opening statement in support of the resolution that the UN is obsolete. Here is Niall Gardner. Niall, the screen is yours.
7: John, thanks. Thanks very much for hosting us today. And this is an extremely important and very timely issue for debate, actually. Is the United Nations obsolete? And certainly it's a view of Rajan and myself that the UN is in fact obsolete. And that's based on looking at the evidence and the facts that we have available. Everyone wants the United Nations to succeed. And that includes, of course, the US, a taxpayer that puts in several billion dollars a year into the United Nations system. The United Nations, the whole of the free world wants the UN to succeed at every level. Unfortunately, I think the founding vision of those who set up the United Nations in the aftermath of World War II, the greatest war in our history, that founding vision, I think, has largely evaporated. And I think what we have today with the United Nations is tremendous disillusionment with the UN system. And the United Nations has failed on so many fronts. And I'm going to address in particular the UN's failure with regard to human rights, with its failure to stand up to acts of genocide, its failure to stand up to the most dictatorial regimes in the world. And at the heart of that failure, really, is the fact that the United Nations contains within it so many authoritarian and dictatorial regimes who actually use the UN as a shield to protect their own nefarious activities. And one only has to look at the UN Human Rights Council as a perfect example of that. Let's see who sits on that council today. That includes the likes of China, Russia, Cuba. Some of the world's worst human rights violators sit on the UN Human Rights Council. The UN simply does not stand up for the values of its original United Nations Charter. It has let down many of the most vulnerable people in the world. UN peacekeeping operations across the world, many of them have been spectacular failures. If you look at the Congo peacekeeping mission, MONUC, there were over 150 instances of major human rights violations carried out by UN peacekeepers and UN officials. This is a staggering failure. Where is the United Nations today standing up to China with its genocide against the Uyghurs? Where is the United Nations in terms of standing up to the likes of the Assad regime in Syria, which has used chemical weapons time and time again? The United Nations has failed on so many fronts. It has been a massive disappointment. And the reality is, at this time, the United Nations certainly is a broken institution. It has lost the faith of so many across the free world. It has become the plaything of some of the most brutal dictatorships on earth. This has to change. And it's certainly our view that the United Nations in its present form is obsolete. This is an institution that we want to succeed. But as it stands at the moment, it just has been a massive failure on so many fronts. Thank you very much.
6: Thank you, Niall. And our final opening statement will be against the resolution that the UN is obsolete. In other words, it's an endorsement of the UN. It comes from Mohamed Mahmoud Mohamedou. And Mohamed Mahmoud, the floor and the screen is yours.
8: Thank you very much, John. We've just heard quite an indictment of the United Nations. In fact, we can add to this. The United Nations is certainly not the most efficient of organizations. We can look at its heavy bureaucracy. We can look at its convoluted nature. But that is not the issue. And I'm not here to wave the flag of an institution that needs a lot of fixing and is in need of soul searching. The issue is whether an organization that was set up less than 100 years ago, 76 years ago, which is not a lot of time in matters of history and governance and international organizations in the current era, whether such an organization is obsolete. Now, the definition of obsolescence is that something is no longer needed because something better has been invented instead of it. Well, that is not the case. There is no other organization inside that could do the kind of issues that you just heard my colleague mentioning that has a comprehensive mission. And let us for a moment set aside the cynicism that is so prevalent these days and look at the mission and the mandate, the very letter of bringing peace and prosperity to all around the world. Well, if we look at this in terms of those, then I think two key issues are fundamental. First of all, in terms of how this came about, in terms of the very notion of the concept of inefficiency that we heard our colleagues from. Well, evidence of inefficiency is not evidence of obsolescence. What matters, as I said, is the mandate, the mission, and there is no other organization that could do this. If the problem is the Security Council, as it certainly is, then reform it, as many have been trying to do for many years. If the problem is the funding, then, well, let's make it steady and resourceful and plenty of this. If it's the staffing, then let's have a proper merit system. If the issue is sexism or racism, then let's deal with this seriously. Well, none of this is reason enough to cancel out the one organization that has this comprehensive mission at its heart and which has not been failed when it comes to the letter of what was designed many decades ago. Secondly, and most importantly, every time the world came out of major trauma, it ran to this very place of putting together such an institution. After the brutality of World War I, the League of Nations was set up. After the horrors of World War II, the United Nations was created. After decolonization, the new young states of the Middle East, Africa, Asia ran out to that very organization for their place in the world. At the end of the Cold War, the whole concept of human security, peace building was reinvented, the agenda for peace, that whole language that we practice today was designed during that decade with the United Nations front and center. Certainly not doing so successfully, but that is not evidence of obsolescence. After 9/11, the conversation on security began right then and there. Time and again, we went to that very place that wants us to develop cooperations and matters of working together. Finally, if you look at the world today and see all of the ills that are around us, from the pandemic to racism, to injustice, to poverty, to poor education, to systemic inequities, to gender inequities, to youth unemployment, there is no other organization that it has in its mandate and a place for all, including indeed the bad students in this world, as were mentioned. There is one entity that is designed to deal with this, and the United Nations, in that sense, is absolutely not obsolete. So I would say that the argument for the obsolescence of the United Nations is, in fact, short-sighted. It doesn't do justice to the very concept that stands at the heart of this organization, which remains universal. And so for that reason, and for the reason that my colleague mentioned earlier, I invite you to vote against the motion that the United Nations is obsolete, for it certainly is not.
6: Thank you very much, Mahmoud. And that concludes our first round of this debate, where our resolution is the UN is obsolete. And now we move on to round two. And round two is where the debaters have a conversation and address one another directly. They can ask each other questions, and also we'll be taking questions from me. My observation on the opening statements is that the side that's arguing that the United Nations is obsolete, not calling for the abolition of the United Nations as it exists, conceding that it does some things well, but points out its shortcomings, some of which have been described as catastrophic. On the other side, the team that's arguing in support of the United Nations is not saying that the organization is perfect, concedes that it does some things poorly, but fundamentally says that it has done more good than harm, and has an indispensable role in the world. And it's that indispensable role question I want to take first as a question to you, Rajan. We heard Mahmoud make the case that if there were not a United Nations, we would have to invent one. And Angela made the same point, that individual states, even clusters of states, are incapable of bringing the sort of force and power and organization to certain kinds of challenges that face the world today. And so, I want you to respond to that sort of more philosophical part of the discussion before we get into the details of the organization as it exists now. Do you agree with them that we do need a global UN-like type of organization?
3: Well, John, there's an interesting argument that's being developed by our esteemed opponents, which is to say that all of the faults of the UN are due to its member states, and all the good things are due to the UN. Well, that's not a realistic way of looking at the UN. The UN is embedded in the world as it is, and it has to be taken or liked or disliked based on how it's functioned in the world as it is. As for, well, if you do away with it, we would all be in terrible shape. I mean, those are not the alternatives before us. The alternatives before us is to ask the question, how well is it doing the job that it's set out to do? Let me give you some examples of glaring failures. In 2018, there was an internal audit by the UN of the UN peacekeeping operation. Fraud increased over the previous year 40%. Sexual abuse increased by about 70%. In South Sudan today, UN peacekeepers are being investigated for giving arms to the contending parties, ratcheting up a war that has killed 385 million people. So the question is not, oh, we don't have anything else. The real question is, how well is what we have doing?
6: I want to bring Mahmoud into the conversation as well to respond to some of what you're hearing, and what would your pushback be? Because I heard you in your opening, Mahmoud, saying that what the organization needs is reform, and that it, which would imply that you believe that it is reformable, so that you do not see these failures as fatal to the operation of the organization's mission or reputation.
8: Exactly, not at all. And I think precision and nuance is very important here. The notion of something irrelevant and obsolete, as we said, which is the heart of the motion, and we need to keep coming back to this because that is the question that is being asked, is really something that does not apply to the United Nations when we look at the mandate, as we said, and we look at the history. If we go with this notion that something is not working because someone is getting in the way, again, the Security Council, yet it's been going on for even more than 20, 25 years, but so what? It's because there is political pressure on this. And the elephant in the room at the United Nations, which everyone knows about, is that great power politics, which, by the way, would be coming back even more sort of strongly if we remove the United Nations, as we've seen already the sort of the trend taking place since the 2010s with the Trump administration, the Putin administration. We've seen this around the world as well. Now, in any one of these cases, it's because some of these missions were prevented from working in that way. And in fact, interestingly, Rwanda is not so obviously a failure of the UN as it is. The evidence is there that it was the Clinton administration and then some of the European powers and some of the African nations that were not interested in going there at the time. The people on the ground have written extensively about this. The Canadian head of the mission, his Ghanaian deputy, the Senegalese fellow that died there. Evidence is that these people actually went there because there was a United Nations, that there was this mission. And then, yes, politics, bureaucracy, as I said, and all of this prevented this. The question of the genocide is also a little bit too easy. The two biggest genocides of the 20th century took place before the United Nations, the Holocaust and Armenia. So if it's simply the question of genocides, yes, they could happen, but they could also happen outside of this. And I want to go back to this notion of something obsolete for the third time. If we say that something is not working, then we need to so quickly get rid of it. Well, this would apply to all of the problems that we have with statehoods. How many states in the world are not functioning so easily? Corporations, bad civil society that would have politics, the school system that is not working. So the concept here is that we have the one organization that is certainly not doing so well. I grant that and I highlight that because it's a matter of intellectual honesty and because we can all see it. But the one organization that has been designed that countries could go to as they are. And let us remember how in the 60s that we mentioned history here, how these young nations look. The Algerians took their case to the UN against colonial France, as it is, in the hope that that one organization would solve it, as it is. And so this notion of having a space, a forum where these issues need to be addressed, and a forum, yes, that is in need of reform, absolutely count me in on that, including on the Security Council, is, I think, the important point in this conversation.
3: I don't accept the definition here, it's very convenient, that has been put forward about obsolescence. That is, obsolescence means you have to get rid of it. That is not the argument that Niall and I are making. on Rwanda. If you read the memoirs of General Dallaire, it is impossible to conclude that it was solely the fault of the states and not of the UN. So here again, we have an interesting argument. All the credit goes to the UN whenever there are failures. I point out, oh, those are the member states. Well, that's a dodge. It doesn't work.
9: I really must say that I think there's so much commingling of what the UN, quote unquote, is doing and what the UN, quote unquote, is not doing. But on the other hand, the situation in Afghanistan is a very dire one. And I don't see that the United Nations can actually contain, or whatever you want to call the word, the Taliban. But on the other hand, what the UN, and this is what I said in my opening statement, what the UN is doing is it's on the ground. It is feeding people. It is helping report on the situation of the woman, what is actually happening in the country. Most of the embassies, the Western embassies in particular, have closed. There are very few embassies that are actually open right now. So who is going to do that? And when you look at the situation on the ground, who are the people looking to basically help them with their basic needs? That is actually the United Nations. And that's what we are doing. And to my mind, it's a part of a very effective UN because it stands up to injustice. It stands up for human rights. It stands up for women's rights. And those are very, very important features that don't get reported in the press.
3: It is certainly true that the UN may deliver food and so on to Afghanistan. And so Niall and I are not saying it doesn't do anything valuable. But let's be clear. What the Taliban allows the UN to do or not do will not be decided by the UN. It'll be decided by, in no particular order, Russia, China, and Pakistan, who are the prime movers there. The UN can't do anything without that diplomacy by individual states. That's one thing. Second, on climate change, would it be useful to have a coordinating body that moved the world forward on climate change? Yes, it would be. But I submit to you that the main momentum toward addressing climate change will be the result of a very robust EU policy to reduce carbon emissions and the so-called more recent China 3060 policy. It will not be as a result of the UN. Final point, let us look at the pandemic. The UN had a wonderful program, which I liked, I supported it, called COVAX. It would bargain with the drug companies, it would get drugs cheaply, the vaccines, and it would distribute it worldwide. What have we seen? A division between haves and have-nots. The wealthy countries vacuumed up the vaccine. Look around the world and look at the global south and look at the vaccination rates. They're abysmally small. Now, you can say, well, that's not the UN's fault. It's the member states. But we come back to this familiar dodge. Everything that is good is done by the UN. Everything that's bad is by the big bad wolf, the member countries. The UN has got to be judged on how well it works in a world of sovereign, willful states. And that is its biggest problem. It is hamstrung time and time again.
6: I want to move forward to look at some of the things that I want to look at are not theoretical problems, but they're the problems of the present day, and to ask certain kinds of challenges that exist today that did not exist certainly 76 years ago. Cyber war. Cyber war it was not even on the radar at the time. And I'll throw this question out generally, whoever wants to take it first, but is the United Nations an organization that is well suited to helping the world deal with and control the dangers of cyber warfare?
7: Who are the two of the key players, actually, in terms of carrying out nefarious acts of cyber warfare? Russia and China. They're both on the UN Security Council. They're both at the heart of the UN Human Rights Council. So if we expect the United Nations to play any serious role in terms of dealing with, cyber warfare, we have to hold two of the UN's key National Security Council members to account. I mean, namely Beijing and Moscow. The reality is the United Nations is not going to lift a finger. The United Nations is not going to condemn anything that Russia does or China does. And we're seeing that in a huge way with the Uyghur genocide at the moment. There's no condemnation within the United Nations of what China is doing. Because of course, China sits on the committees of most of the powerful committees within the United Nations. So there we have it. You're not going to see the United Nations realistically taking any kind of active role in terms of combating cyber warfare, because a lot of its chief players are the key conductors of cyber warfare.
6: It's time for a quick break. I'm John Donvan. This is Open to Debate.
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0: I'm John Donvan. This is Open to Debate. And today we're revisiting the debate we did a while back called, Is the United Nations Obsolete? Let's get back to it. So in a way, you're saying the well is poisoned completely on that one. I want to let Angela take on that question.
1: I think it's a very interesting question, particularly the way you're phrasing it in terms of cyber warfare. This is an issue that goes back many, many years. And actually, it was the Russian Federation at the time who put the issue of cyber onto the agenda of the United Nations. And it did so in the Office for Disarmament Affairs, which is very interesting because it was also talking about actually military implications of that. Now, how does the UN, quote unquote, the UN deal with this? And this is very interesting because there are two ways of handling this. Normally what happens is you have sort of open-ended working groups, and that means it's like any member state who is interested in the topic can join this. And this is usually the first step. But with regard to the cyber issue, there have been a number of what they call group of governmental experts. And that means that member states can volunteer or they can be invited to be part of this group of governmental experts. And yes, the P5 are usually members of them. And in the case of the cyber issue, there was recently the last group of governmental experts. There have been about four of them, I believe. The last one was 2014, and then this was one. And this group came up with something that maybe does not sound very revolutionary, but to my mind is a consensus forming and is a first step to make further progress. And that is that whatever is dealt with on land or on the world also applies to cyberspace. And that means that there is a certain accountability for actions. That doesn't mean that they say, or that the group says, or that the UN later on says, is that you cannot commit, we have to make cybercrime accountable. Yes, there is an accountability, but on the other hand, the recognition and the acceptance of the fact that there are laws that exist that also apply to cyberspace is really, really important. And maybe it doesn't sound like much, but have you read anything about this in the papers? No, but it is something that will be worked on again. It will come forward in October during the committee, during the General Assembly First Committee when it meets, and it is supported by member states. And yes, the P5, Russia, China, were in that working group, in that group of governmental experts.
0: Finally, there was one more point I wanted to bring up that actually, Niall, you brought up. It's the fact that China sits on the Security Council as a permanent member with a veto. And, you know, we're in a period of time when China is, you know, so to speak, getting kind of hegemonic these days. Its ambitions are growing and it's acting on those ambitions. If China became a threat of any kind, and one might also argue that it's already a threat to certain members of its own population, is the United Nations in a position to do anything about that? Is the United Nations, in fact, doing anything about that, given the fact that China is a member with enormous influence? I'd like to throw that to whoever would like to take that on.
2: I'll take it, John. The main entity in the UN for enforcing threats to the peace is the Security Council. Any discussion that brings up China as a threat to world peace is dead on arrival. So if you postulate, and we can have a debate on how big a threat China is, that it's a threat, it's going to be taken care of by old-fashioned balance of our politics. The UN will at best be a peripheral player. We're not saying irrelevant. We're not saying abolish. We're saying peripheral. That is not where the main action is going. Can you see a resolution condemning China as a threat to peace, passing the Security Council?
0: Would you have said in the 1950s that the UN was obsolete in the 1950s because the Soviet Union had a seat in the Security Council?
2: No, but your question to me was, the Chinese may become a threat. Let's stipulate that that's true for a moment. That's a more complicated issue. And what would the Security Council do about it? And I am saying exactly what happened back in the Cold War would happen when either superpower found a resolution objectionable, it vetoed it. I submit to you that whether it's China's internal behavior or external behavior or hotspot like the South China Sea, the UN will have no role. Look at what happened when the International Tribunal found in favor of the Philippines in the South China Sea. The Chinese said, well, we just don't accept it.
3: I want to say something on this. I think on this, actually, Professor Menon is correct. But that is not the issue. Any country today or in the future could be a threat to peace and security. So the notion of the Security Council in its current configuration not being in sync with how the power structure of the world is, why France and not Germany, if you're looking at the power of Europe, for instance, is actually something that is a different problem than the question of the whole forum being no longer relevant, irrelevant, obsolete. I would say, actually, I'll up that one. We can get rid of the Security Council and probably so. Why don't we have kind of a reformed UN in which you have the General Assembly, which would be much more democratic for that matter? The Security Council, the conversation about it is about the configuration being problematic. This is not about the forum of the United Nations generally in its democratic ethos of representing the whole world and trying to find solutions to those issues.
2: But
3: and if you take out China, it's not going to solve it. I agree with you.
2: Mahmoud, just a minute. How likely do you think it is that the P5 will allow the Security Council to be sidelined?
3: Totally
2: and
3: unlikely.
2: For the General Assembly to have a role. Look, I'm with you. Maybe that's desirable.
3: And so
2: but it's not,
3: you,
2: but it's not ever going to happen.
3: Issue.
2: You know that.
1: But let's come to something else, and that is basically like, why would any country be labeled a threat? It really depends on what vantage point you're coming from. I mean, maybe the U.S. is seen as a threat because it is, you know, wanting to be all-powerful, policeman of the world, et cetera, et cetera, even though we've moved beyond that. So this I find very interesting. I mean, think about the Cold War. I think you, John, just asked about 1950. Well, what about the Cold War? Was Russia considered a threat then? I mean, the U.N. still continued to exist. And even after the Cold War, you had a very productive period. And so this is something that I don't understand. You will not have, quote, the United Nations label a country as a threat, but you can criticize. And the other point I wanted to make is that countries do change. And I'm thinking particularly of China, because we've talked a lot about China. When you think about the early time, for example, with Syria and was basically China and Russia very often vetoed resolutions that went against Syria. That is no longer the case. I think when you look at the vetoes, when you look at the voting behavior of China in the Security Council, it's actually changed. And so that to me means that, yes, there is change possible and it does happen. And it is very rare that we can influence or the United Nations can influence. That's something that happens on a national determination basis.
0: Okay, I have to break in there. The lines of division are clear in this conversation, but that concludes round two of this debate. And here's where we are. We're about to hear brief closing statements from each debater. These statements will be 2 minutes each. It's their last chance to try to change your minds, because remember, right after this round, we will ask you to vote for a second time, and your votes will decide which team has been most persuasive and therefore our winner. So let's move on to round three, closing statements, and first making his closing statement in support of the resolution that the UN is obsolete. Here is, one more time, Rajan Menon.
2: I come from a family of diplomats, and I was raised to revere the UN. People like U Thant, Dag Hammarskjöld, the second Secretary General of the UN, were lionized in my family. I remember a faded book in my grandfather's study called How the UN Operates. And when I was a 12-year-old boy, I took it down and read it. And it was by David Cushman Coyle. I was curious whether the book is still around. I Googled it on Amazon. And it's not around now. It's out of print. So taken was I by that book that I thought I would one day like to join the UN. But ladies and gentlemen, sentiment and boyhood ambitions are one thing, but careful study and reflection obliges me, obliges you, obliges all of us to take sentiment and put it aside and ask the question, has the UN been able to lead on the issues that matter? What is its degree of efficacy? What is its degree of representativeness? How well does it mirror the world of today? How likely are the reforms that every one of us agree should happen, likely to happen? I think that they will not happen. I urge you, ladies and gentlemen, to support the motion and give your vote to Niall and me. Thank you for listening.
0: Thank you, Rajan Menon. And next, a closing statement against the resolution that the UN is obsolete. Here is Angela Kane.
1: We've talked a lot about the big issues and what the UN can and cannot do. I have been privileged to work for the United Nations for over 35 years. I do believe in its mission, and I think that it does a very good work on many issues, and every one of us can contribute to that. And I'm just thinking about one of the issues that I worked on, and that was the peace negotiations in El Salvador. And that was between the government and the guerrillas at the time, the FMLN. This was a 12-year war that had seen 75,000 1,000 people killed. And the when the peace negotiations were being negotiated, basically the guerrillas wanted jobs after the war. They had missed years of schooling because of the fighting in the jungles, and the government sort of did not see any avenues to give them jobs because they didn't have the requisite year of schooling that they needed. And they also wanted to enter the police force, for example. They wanted to do good for the people. When we had finished the negotiations, we actually managed to get jobs for women. And we managed also to relax the educational requirements. And that was really something that was tremendously important for the people of El Salvador, for these people who had fought against the government. And I'm really very proud of it. And such achievements, they never make the press. They never get acknowledged, and therefore it is very difficult, but they were very important victories for the countries of the people. And what was also important, and that's another avenue that the UN does very good work, is, for example, there was a commission on the truth on El Salvador that was established in the peace negotiations. And that meant that there was an 8 months work, and it came out with a factual report. It said there were atrocities committed on both sides, and a tremendously helped in the healing of a divided society, because we all want to live in a peaceful society. We want to fight for justice. I've seen it in the disadvantaged eyes of the disadvantaged peoples that I have worked with over the years. And I think that's really all that people want: live in peace and help make a better life. And that's why I want you to vote against the notion that I want the UN to continue its good work. Thank you.
0: Thank you, Angela Kane. And our next speaker will be again arguing in support of the motion that the UN is obsolete. Here is Niall Gardner.
4: Thanks very much, John, and thank you to our debating colleagues and to my debate partner, Rajan. It's been a tremendous debate on an extremely important issue. And I had the honour of serving as an expert actually on the congressionally mandated task force on reform of the United Nations back in 2005. I also testified before Congress several times on UN-related issues, including the UN oil for food scandal and the UN peacekeeping scandal in the Congo. And I had the opportunity as well to travel to the United Nations and to meet with many UN officials. And I came away with the conclusion that the United Nations, despite the fact that there are many very good people working at the UN who are dedicated to their mission, but the reality is the UN as it currently stands is broken. It is obsolete. It is an institution that has failed on so many fronts, and it's heartbreaking to see that on so many levels. It is extremely heartbreaking, especially to see the large numbers of people who have looked to the United Nations for their protection, for their safety in the face of monstrous evil, from the killing fields of Rwanda to the concentration camps of Xinjiang province in China today. Millions have looked to the UN for their safety and their protection, but the UN has consistently let them down. And that is a massive failure on the part of the United Nations. I urge all of you listening today to put aside just sentimentality about the United Nations, but to really look at the evidence that is in place. And I urge you to support the motion that the United Nations is indeed obsolete.
0: Thank you, Niall Gardner. And getting literally the last word in the debate itself, making his argument against the resolution that the UN is obsolete, here once again is Mahmoud Mohamedou.
3: Thank you very much, John, and thank you to the colleagues. It's been a very spirited and very nuanced and intelligent conversation. I want to call you, ladies and gentlemen, to the importance of experience and self-reflection. A few years ago, you might have found me on the other side of this motion. At the age of 22, I had the privilege of sitting in the Security Council when it met in November 1990, ahead of the Gulf War, and followed these discussions and was struck by the level of realpolitik. I then went on in a postdoctoral degree and trying to look at the intricacies of these organizations and came to see their limitations. I then served as foreign minister and was able to put this theory in practice. And now in my critical scholarship, I teach these issues to my graduate students, and we have conversations on them all the time. What I have learned from this is that it's too easy to criticize the United Nations in this fashion, in this radical fashion, that it is obsolete and needs to be get rid of in that sense. I see that this is an organization that has much to improve, that has many faults. But the United Nations, I could say so easily to you, is what we make of it. Not only the states, but all of us. It is the world we inhabit. It doesn't sit out there in outer space, removed from the ills of this world that were there before and will certainly be there after it's gone. What I've seen is the promise to the elderly in the global south of what the United Nations could give it. I could see with my graduate students here, privileged youth in the global north, sort of the inspiration that it gives them to do, conduct such work. And so with that, I certainly see that the United Nations is not obsolete. I see that its promise is very much relevant, and it's its mission that I think remains in its nobility and the way that historically it came to be. And for that reason, and for everything we have discussed, and evidence, certainly not sentimentality, I would like to invite you to vote against the motion that the United Nations is obsolete. And I thank you for your attention.
0: Thank you, Mahmoud Mahamadou, and thank you to all of our debaters. As that concludes the final round of our debate, and it's time now for our second and final vote. The competition is over. I just wanted to thank our debaters, Angela, Rajan, Mahmoud, and Niall, for a really excellent debate. And also, I want to thank you for the way that you conducted it. You obviously all feel very passionately about this issue. There's really, I could sense, significant overlap in a lot of your worldviews. You just happen to disagree on this motion as we phrased it, but you argued it with respect for one another, and with respect for the audience, and with respect for this process of dialogue. So I want to thank you all for the way that you took part in this. Thanks to all of you.
1: Thank you for hosting this.
3: Thank you very much.
4: Thank you very much.
2: Thank you, John. Thank you.
0: All right, that is a wrap on this debate. And before we go, I just want to read out the results of the vote that we held with our audience at the time. Before this debate started, 25% of the audience agreed with the motion, 54% disagreed, 21% were not sure where they stood. After the debate was over, that 25% that was for the motion had gone up 1 percentage point to 26%. The 54% who were against had also gone up to 58%. That means that according to our rules, Mohammed and Angela on the no side persuaded most of the audience and thus were the winners. Congratulations to them. I also want to take a moment to honor and commend Mohammed and his contributions to this debate and others that he's done with us over the years, along with his extensive scholarship. I'm saying that because he passed away in 2024 after this debate first aired. So just to say, we appreciated Mohammed and all of his contributions to our program. Our consulting producer for this program was Shay O'Mara. Our chief of staff and production lead was Amy Kraft. Our head of editorial was David Ariosto. Jen Zellmer was our senior researcher, and we want to give special thanks to Clay O'Connor. Production support also from Alexis Pangrazzi, Julia Serkin, Gabriella Mayer, Scott Jacoby, Linda Lee, Katie Perry, and Gabrielle Iannicelli. Open to Debate is made possible by generous contributions from listeners like you and with support from the Rosenkranz Foundation. Robert Rosenkranz is our chairman. Our CEO is Leah Matthau. Michelle D'Abrosini is director of marketing. Andrew Lipson is our head of production. I'm John Donvan. We'll see you next time on Open to Debate.

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0: 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I'm Scott Simon.
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0: from NPR News in Washington, D.C. This is Weekend Edition. I'm Scott Simon. This hour, this month's jobs numbers. Then a proposal in California to tax billionaires divides Democrats. Stories from people who were in foster care institutions after having their disabilities misdiagnosed. And NPR's Daniel Burke and Scott Detrow on their new book, Tracing the Life of Robert Prevost, From the South Side of Chicago to the Papacy. As a bishop in Peru, he was a hands-on spiritual leader.
1: One year for Palm Sunday, they ran out of palms, so Bishop Prevost takes a machete, goes to a nearby palm tree, and hacks down some palms to distribute.
0: First, we have our newscast. Today is Saturday, October 3rd, 2026.
2: Live from NPR News in Washington, I'm Windsor Johnston. G7 nations say they're planning to release 100 million barrels of oil from the reserves to help ease rising fuel prices. The release will begin immediately and continue over the next 4 months, with diesel release first. President Trump had threatened to halt U.S. diesel exports unless Europe tapped its stockpiles. White House economic advisor Kevin Hassett says Europe has substantial supplies available.
3: The Europeans have a different strategic reserve than the U.S. Ours is crude, and theirs is refined product. And they have a massive amount of refined product, especially diesel. And so we think that they have room probably to help the world economy right now.
2: AAA says the price for a gallon of diesel now averages $6.35. The price of jet fuel has hit record highs. According to Airlines for America, the national average is about $4.39 per gallon. President Trump's proposed triumphal arch in Washington, D.C. is getting closer to final approval. NPR's Rachel Treisman reports the project appears to be moving ahead despite public opposition and an ongoing lawsuit.
4: A federal panel packed with Trump allies abruptly canceled the historic preservation review process for his proposed arch last month, sidestepping one of the last remaining hurdles. Concerned citizens this week joined veterans and Democratic lawmakers in Memorial Circle to speak out against it. John Gunderson is one of the Vietnam War veterans and retired Foreign Service members that has sued the government to block the arch, which would tower over Arlington National Cemetery.
5: I hope people look at this. They look at it in a logical, nonpartisan way. It's a waste of taxpayers' money. Stop the arch.
4: Even if the arch does proceed, Democrats at the protest said they would fight to knock it down. Rachel Treisman, NPR News.
2: For nearly 50 years, the federal government has said segregating people with disabilities in institutions is, in most cases, an act of discrimination. NPR's Janaki Mehta reports the Trump administration disagrees.
6: The Justice Department began shifting its position back in June, saying states didn't have to integrate people with disabilities into their communities to follow the law. It all culminated in a court case last week when a federal judge agreed to strip the concept, even the word integration, out of federal rules. That doesn't change laws that protect integration, but experts like Jennifer Mathis, a disability rights lawyer, say it sends a clear message.
7: It is a signal to states. The federal government thinks they have permission to go institutionalize people.
6: Although the law hasn't changed, federal enforcement already has. Janaki Mehta, NPR News.
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8: With Montana News, I'm Sherry Quinn. Governor Greg Gianforte will lead a strategic mission to India next week, which will include representatives from Montana's agricultural, higher education, manufacturing, and bioscience industries, among others. India is one of the fastest-growing economies. The country is the globe's largest consumer and importer of pulse crops. The governor's office describes India as Montana's 29th largest trading partner, purchasing over $14 million in peas, lentils, chickpeas, and commercial aircraft parts last year. The mission will then continue to Sri Lanka, where the governor will highlight a continuing partnership between the Montana National Guard and Sri Lanka, which includes disaster preparedness and response. Aquatic invasive species season is winding down, but it's not over yet. Montana Fish, Wildlife, and Parks reminds anglers and waterfowl hunters with boats that they must still stop at all open AIS inspection stations. Six of 17 stations continue operating through October. Over 110,000 watercraft were inspected this year. 30 were carrying invasive mussels. Over 600 were carrying weeds. Agency officials say that's about 3,000 fewer boats than last year and six fewer mussel-fouled boats. No new invasive species populations have been detected so far this season, except for the freshwater jellyfish. A 10-year-old girl found that species in Canyon Ferry Reservoir this summer. Officials say its ecological impacts are uncertain, but have been minimal in other states. This is MTPR.
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1: And good morning, Montana. It's Saturday, October 3rd. I'm Lauren Korn here with your Saturday forecast. West of the Divide today, partly cloudy skies, some morning fog may be lingering.

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4: I'm Windsor Johnston with these headlines. President Trump is once again promising American adults $5,000 checks if Republicans retain control of Congress. In a video posted on Truth Social this morning, Trump repeated the pledge from the Oval Office. Later today, the president will travel to Ohio. He's set to rally Republicans just weeks before the November midterms. The stop comes after his appearance in Mobile, Alabama last night. The U.S. Coast Guard says it's searching off the coast of Nantucket for a missing jet carrying six people. The aircraft was traveling from Bermuda to Boston. Officials say the FAA lost contact with the plane early this morning. I'm Windsor Johnston, NPR News in Washington.

0: When Gates was working on a dinnerware project with Prada, he needed a large-scale porcelain manufacturer, so he turned to Picard China. It was good timing for the Picard family. Andy Picard Morgan told Gates that he was thinking of retiring and no one in the family wanted to take over. So he asked the artist if he'd be interested in buying the business. Picard Morgan would stay on for a few years to help.
1: What meant the most to me was finding someone like Theaster and not some turnaround company that was going to come in and lay people off and try to sell Picard a year and a half later for a profit.
0: He trusted that Theaster Gates wouldn't do that. Gates said at first he felt apprehensive about taking on this new project.
2: I remember getting off the phone and thinking, am I ready to totally pivot my life from a pretty posh artistic practice where I have a lot of autonomy, I have a small team, everything is well-greased, to be a part of continuing a legacy of an artisanal manufacturer that's been doing something for 130 years.
0: Keeping history alive is a long-term interest for Gates. He's known for restoring and repurposing defunct buildings and businesses, mainly on Chicago's South Side. One example, he created a cultural centre out of a condemned bank building. The Stony Island Arts Bank now holds thousands of books relating to black history and culture from Johnson Publishing, the company behind the trailblazing black lifestyle magazines Ebony and Jet. Gates acquired the volumes in 2011. Linda Johnson Rice is Johnson Publishing's chairman and CEO.
3: He's someone who has a deep and profound respect for building upon legacy and preserving legacy.
0: Johnson Rice says that's why the artist's purchase of Picard China makes sense. But she also says breathing new creative life into dormant commercial assets is not the same thing as running an existing company.
3: These businesses are, for lack of a better word, static. And this business that he's just acquired is an ongoing business. Welcome to the real world of business, Theaster.
0: It's fair to say that the fine china industry isn't doing well. It's been in a long decline. Philip Scranton is an emeritus historian of American industrial development at Rutgers University.
4: There's a kind of cultural cliff that things have fallen off in terms of this sort of commodity.
0: Scranton says escalating manufacturing costs and the spread of casual lifestyles since the 1970s caused all of the other fine china factories that once thrived in the United States to go bust or move operations overseas.
4: And I am not sure whether there's a way of recovering that market.
0: The new president of Picard China certainly has a lot to contend with. The factory needs a new roof and HVAC system, among other urgent repairs. And Gates plans to guide the creative strategy for the company while building a team to manage daily operations. On the factory floor, Picard Morgan and Gates continue to talk about their plans, like what should they do with the ancient-looking brick kiln Picard Morgan's grandfather installed in 1947.
5: It was a storied piece of equipment, for sure, for a long, long time. But it's dormant now, and we have a more modern system here.
2: There's always this question of, should you tear it down and build it new, and then should you invest the energy in the history of the thing? And I'm still kind of undecided.
0: Theaster Gates says it would be fun to keep the old kiln because, he says, it's in his nature to want to hold on to granddad's things. Chloe Veltman, NPR News, Antioch, Illinois.
6: 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I'm Scott Simon.
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9: Good morning, Montana. It's Saturday, October 3rd. It's the first Saturday of October. This is Montana Public Radio. I'm Lauren Korn, here with a brief look at what's happening tonight on Montana PBS. At 5 p.m., it's Backroads of Montana, tonight's episode, Beyond the Surface. At 6 p.m., it's The Lawrence Welk Show, The Sights and Sounds of L.A. At 7 p.m., as time goes by, an episode titled Broadcast Plan, followed by Mulberry, an episode titled A Musical Evening. At 8 p.m., a Montana film classic screening of Arsenic and Old Lace. I've never heard of this one before, starring Cary Grant and Priscilla Lane. And at 10 p.m., it's Austin City Limits featuring Sienna Spiro. All of this is happening tonight on Montana PBS. You're currently tuned in to Montana Public Radio on this Saturday. The Children's Corner with Vicki Cheney is coming up next. Stay tuned.
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Well, good morning to everybody and welcome to our Children's Corner. It's our Saturday morning gathering, which is located right here on Montana Public Radio, where we play songs and stories for the young and the young at heart. Vicki here, and I'm just so glad you could join me today. I have a window seat right here where we can look out together over this very first Saturday of October. And I don't know about you, but I love this time of year. I love the changes that are happening all around us. And after the heat and the smoke of summer, it often feels like Mother Nature is asking us to stop for just a moment and to take a breath and to just notice and be still. You know, before you get the rakes and the harvest begins and the apple picking and all the other things pick back up again. But I do love that notion of stopping to notice, really notice what's happening around us. And I once again have to return to that Wendell Berry poem, The Peace of the Wild Things, where he wrote, "When despair for the world grows in me and I wake in the night at the least sound, in fear of what my life and my children's life may be, I go and lay down where the wood drake rests in his beauty on the water and the great heron feeds. I come into the peace of wild things who do not tax their lives with forethought of grief. I come into the presence of still water and I feel above me the day-blind stars waiting for their light. For a time, I rest in the grace of the world and am free." Once again, that is Wendell Berry and his poem, The Peace of the Wild Things. And so I thought that maybe on this first Saturday of October, why not form our own welcoming to this colorful month that awaits us with a show that honors the songs and the stories of why so many people love autumn. You know, the colorful leaves, the annual migration of butterflies, apple picking season, and all those fields of bright pumpkins. Welcoming October as if, I don't know, we were preparing for a guest. Oh, and speaking of preparing, do I have a story for you up first? The book Frederick by Leo Leone, one of my favorites, because we meet a circle of field mice that are preparing for the season. And of course, a mouse named Frederick, who's a poet, who is storing up something extra special for the cold winter months ahead. And later, a family prepares for a different kind of guest in Chris Van Allsburg's The Stranger, a very curious tale about a stranger that poor Farmer Bailey hits with his truck and then later brings him home to recuperate. The stranger seems to have a mysterious relation to the weather. Could he be Jack Frost? Lucy Maud Montgomery once wrote in her Anne of Green Gables book, "I'm so glad I live in a world where there are Octobers." I couldn't agree more. I have the story Frederick by Leo Leone. It's on the way. Don't go far.

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1: It was an old stone wall. In that wall, not far from the barn and the granary, a chatty family of field mice had their home. But the farmers had moved away. The barn was abandoned and the granary stood empty. And since winter was not far off, the little mice began to gather corn and nuts and wheat and straw. They worked all day and all night. All except Frederick. "Frederick, why don't you work?" they asked. "I do work," said Frederick. "I gather sun rays for the cold, dark winter days." And when they saw Frederick sitting there, staring at the meadow, they said, "And now, Frederick?" "I gather colors," answered Frederick simply, "for winter is gray." And once Frederick seemed half asleep, "Are you dreaming, Frederick?" they asked reproachfully. But Frederick said, "Oh, no, I am gathering words, for the winter days are long and many, and we'll run out of things to say." The winter days came, and when the first snow fell, the five little field mice took to their hideout in the stones. In the beginning, there was lots to eat, and the mice told stories of foolish foxes and silly cats. They were a happy family. But little by little, they had nibbled up most of the nuts and berries, the straw was gone, and the corn was only a memory. It was cold in the wall, and no one felt like chatting. Then they remembered what Frederick had said about the sun rays and colors and words. "What about your supplies, Frederick?" they asked. "Close your eyes," said Frederick as he climbed on a big stone. "Now I send you the rays of the sun. Do you feel how their golden glow?" And as Frederick spoke of the sun, the four little mice began to feel warmer. Was it Frederick's voice? Was it magic? "And how about the colors, Frederick?" they asked anxiously. "Close your eyes again," Frederick said. And when he told them of the blue periwinkles and the red poppies and the yellow wheat and the green leaves of the berry bush, they saw the colors as clearly as if they had painted it in their minds. "And the words, Frederick?" Frederick cleared his throat, waited a moment, and then, as if from a stage, he said, "Who scatters snowflakes? Who melts the ice? Who spoils the weather? Who makes it nice? Who grows the four-leaf clovers in June? Who dims the daylight? Who lights the moon? Four little mice who live in the sky. Four little mice like you and I. One is the springtime mouse who turns on the showers. Then comes the summer who paints the flowers. The fall mouse is next with walnuts and wheat. And winter is last with little cold feet. Aren't we lucky the seasons are four? Think of a year with one less or one more." When Frederick had finished, they all applauded. "But Frederick," they said, "you're a poet." Frederick blushed, took a bow, and said shyly, "I know it."

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It was the time of year Farmer Bailey liked best, when summer turned to fall. He whistled as he drove along. A cool breeze blew across his face through the truck's open window. And then it happened. There was a loud thump. Mr. Bailey jammed on his brakes. Oh no, he thought, I've hit a deer. But it wasn't a deer the farmer found lying on the road. It was a man. Mr. Bailey knelt down beside the still figure, fearing the worst. Then suddenly, the man opened his eyes. He looked up in terror and jumped to his feet. He tried to run off, lost his balance, and fell down. He got up again, but this time, the farmer took his arm and helped him to the truck. Mr. Bailey drove home. He helped a stranger inside, where Mrs. Bailey made him comfortable on the parlor sofa. Katie, their daughter, peeked into the room. The man on the sofa was dressed in odd, rough leather clothing. She heard her father whisper, "He must be some kind of a hermit, sort of a fellow who lives alone in the woods." The stranger didn't seem to understand the questions Mr. Bailey asked him. "I don't think," whispered Mrs. Bailey, "he knows how to talk." Mr. Bailey called the doctor, who came and listened to the stranger's heart, felt his bones, looked in his eyes, and took his temperature. He decided the man had lost his memory. There was a bump on the back of his head. In a few days, the doctor said, he should remember who he is and where he's from. Mrs. Bailey stopped the doctor as he left the house. He'd forgotten his thermometer. "Oh, you can throw that out," he answered. "It's broken. The mercury is stuck at the bottom." Mr. Bailey lent the stranger some clean clothes. The fellow seemed confused about buttonholes and buttons. In the evening, he joined the Baileys for dinner. The steam that rose from the hot food fascinated him. He watched Katie take a spoonful of soup and blow gently across it. Then he did the exact same thing. Mrs. Bailey shivered. "Brr," she said, "there's a draft in here tonight." The next morning, Katie watched a stranger from her bedroom window. He walked across the yard towards two rabbits. Instead of running into the woods, the rabbits took a hop in his direction. He picked up one of them and stroked its ears, then set it down. The rabbits hopped away, then stopped and looked back, as if they expected the stranger to follow. When Katie's father went into the fields that day, the stranger shyly tagged along. Mr. Bailey gave him a pitchfork, and with a little practice, he learned to use it well. They worked hard. Occasionally, Mr. Bailey would have to stop and rest, but the stranger never tired. He didn't even sweat. That evening, Katie sat with the stranger, watching the setting sun. High above them, a flock of geese in perfect V formation flew south on the trip that they made every fall. The stranger could not take his eyes off the birds. He stared at them like a man who'd been hypnotized. 2 weeks passed, and the stranger still could not remember who he was. But the Baileys didn't mind. They liked having the stranger around. He had become one of the family. Day by day, he'd grown less timid. "He seems so happy to have us around," Mr. Bailey said to his wife. "It's hard to believe he's a hermit." Another week passed. Farmer Bailey could not help noticing how peculiar the weather had been. Not long ago, it seemed that autumn was just around the corner, but now it felt still like summer, as if the seasons couldn't change. The warm days made the pumpkins grow larger than ever. The leaves on the trees were as green as they'd been 3 weeks before. One day, the stranger climbed the highest hill on the Bailey farm. He looked to the north and saw a puzzling sight. The trees in the distance were bright red and orange, but the trees to the south, like those around the Baileys, were nothing but shades of green. They seemed so drab and ugly to the stranger. It would be much better, he thought, if all the trees could be red and orange. The stranger's feelings grew stronger the next day. He couldn't look at a tree's green leaves without sensing that something was terribly wrong. The more he thought about it, the more upset he became, until finally he could think of nothing else. He ran to a tree and pulled off a leaf, and he held it in a trembling hand and, without thinking, blew on it with all his might.
At dinner that evening, the stranger appeared dressed in his old leather clothes. By the tears in his eyes, the Baileys could tell that their friend had decided to leave. He hugged them all once, then dashed out the door. The Baileys hurried outside to wave goodbye, but the stranger had disappeared. The air had turned cold, and the leaves on the trees were no longer green. Every autumn since the stranger's visit, the same thing happens at the Bailey farm. The trees that surround it stay green for a week after the trees to the north have turned, and then overnight, they change their colors to the brightest of any tree around. And etched in frost on the farmhouse windows are the words that say simply,

0: From the Switch Energy Alliance, this is Earth Date. Is there life on Mars? That's the question NASA wanted its first Mars mission to answer in 1976. They designed the remarkable Viking rover, well before modern computers, to collect and test soil samples 140 million miles from Earth. First, Viking added a nutrient solution to the soil, looking for carbon dioxide that microbes would produce if they consumed it. And the test showed a small amount. Next, Viking incubated the sample to see if microbes, if present, could produce organic matter. And a tiny amount was detected. But the third test would be conclusive. The rover incinerated the soil to gasify its compounds, then used a spectrometer to evaluate them. If there were organic matter, it would surely show up. But it didn't. At the time, the answer was no life on Mars. Several decades later, subsequent missions, using different tests, did find signs of microbial activity. So, NASA went back to review the Viking data. With 50 years of new understanding, many scientists now believe that salt compounds in the Martian soil, when heated, would have destroyed any organic matter, meaning Viking's gas test may not have been designed or understood correctly. Today, there's still no solid proof that Mars has microbial life, but new and half-century-old tests haven't ruled it out either. I'm Scott Tinker.
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Well, good Saturday morning there, friends, and welcome back to our Children's Corner. We're playing songs and stories for the young and the young at heart, and we're tucked right here at the heart of MTPR. This is Vicki, and today we are taking time on our show to welcome in the season on this very first Saturday of October. So tell me, what are some of your favorite memories or activities that you enjoy about autumn? I mean, even these early days of autumn. I don't know about you, I love autumn walks, you know, shuffling through all those colorful maple leaves that blanket the streets. Ooh, or how about the hot apple cider that's brewing away there on the stove? We're gathering more with friends. And yes, oh yes, later on in the month, art projects with pumpkins. And ooh, the smell of roasting pumpkin seeds. Now, last half hour, we shared the stories The Stranger by Chris Van Allsburg and Frederick by Leo Leone. And it really does seem to me that in October, any wonderful, unexpected thing might be possible. Well, and for this half hour, that very well may be true. I feel that two of the more remarkable events in nature occur right about this time of year. And one of them is the annual butterfly migration, which is a seasonal long distance journey where millions of butterflies, most famously the North American monarch, travel thousands of miles to escape cold weather and find better breeding or feeding grounds. The phenomenon is one of science and also just pure wonder. Which leads us to our first book this half hour. It's called Butterfly Tree by Sandra Markle, and it captures the mystery and the magic of monarch butterfly migration as it is revealed in a very lovely afternoon and a very special moment for a mother and daughter. And speaking of wonder, let us talk about all those leaves that we're anticipating turning. Many have already started. Can you even imagine if you didn't know what or why all those leaves were turning color and falling to the ground? What would you imagine was happening? Well, stay tuned, because I have a story for you. It's called Fletcher and the Falling Leaves, written by Julia Rawlison. And as the leaves fall from his favorite tree, oh, Fletcher worries that something's terribly wrong. But then winter comes, and with it, a wonderful surprise. Author Lauren Morgan Richards once wrote, "Autumn colors remind us we are all one, dancing in the wind." Well, you better put your dancing shoes on, because the colors this half hour include leaves and butterflies, starting off first with Butterfly Tree by Sandra Markle. And that story's coming up.

Butterfly Tree, written by Sandra Markle, illustrated by Leslie Wu, published by Peachtree Publishing, Atlanta. It's late afternoon in early September. I'm playing fetch on the beach with Fudge. I toss the stick. I stop. Shading my eyes with my hand, I look out over the slate-gray water. Out past the rocky point, way out over Lake Erie, it looks like it's raining black pepper from a clear blue sky. Fudge bounds back with a stick in his mouth, but I keep on watching. The black rain becomes a wispy mist. Then it turns into a cloud that grows bigger until it's blimp-sized. But this cloud isn't white or gray. It's orange, and it shimmers. What in the world could it be? Fallout from a distant volcano? Smoke from a faraway fire? Could it be an alien spaceship or the breath of an invisible dragon? With Fudge at my heels, I run as fast as I can up the path to our cabin. Mom's packing the car. It's nearly time to go home. "What's happened, Jilly?" she asks, looking worried. "Look," I exclaim, and Mom gasps. I ask Mom if we should get in the car and escape, but she orders Fudge to stay and heads for the beach. "Hurry, Jilly," she calls. "Walk on fast feet." The sand is soft, plowing through its hard work, so I step in Mom's footprints, which is easier, except for when I have to take giant steps to match hers. Not far ahead, the orange cloud comes ashore and sinks into the woods, edging the beach. I think it's time to turn back, but Mom heads for the woods. What could it be, I wonder? What do you think it could be? Mom asks. Maybe sand blown all the way from a desert, I guess. Or maybe something much spookier, like a genie or a ghost or some sort of wizard. Let's find out, Mom says. I'm not sure I want to, but I follow her up a sandy bank, bearded with dry grass, and into the woods. It's much cooler and dimmer here. My arms prickle with goosebumps as we slip through the shadows that knit the tall trees together. Then I hear a rustle above me. I stop and look up. I spot something orange move. "Mom," I say, pointing. She comes close, but it's only a Baltimore Oriole looking down at us from its high perch. "Shh," Mom whispers. "Be quiet. Keep looking." Our footsteps sound too loud. I feel like I should tiptoe. I look so hard, I think my eyes will pop. Then I spot something orange in high branches just up ahead. Is it part of the cloud? Or a monster ready to pounce? Oh, but it's only a wind-tattered kite the forest has caught. Guess we should turn back, I say, but Mom points left, where we spy golden orange between dark tree trunks. But it's only a clearing with one big tall tree covered in sunlit clumps of orange leaves. Suddenly, Fudge races past us, barking and chasing a squirrel up the tree. An explosion of golden orange bits fills the sunlight streaming between branches. "Wow," I exclaim, "they're not leaves, they're butterflies." "Monarch butterflies," Mom says. "There must be hundreds, thousands. The tree looks like it's in motion. All the butterflies are slowly fanning their wings." We are inside an orange cloud of still more fluttering butterflies. A monarch perches on Mom's nose. More land on her head. And she looks like she has butterfly hair. She points at me, and I know I have butterfly hair, too. One lands on Fudge's nose, but only stays till he jumps and barks. Then all the butterflies are airborne again. Mom tugs on Fudge's collar, and we leave the clearing, but we stay in the woods watching. Mom tells me the monarchs are only resting during their journey south for the winter. The butterflies settle again onto every branch and twig. The big tree looks bejeweled in the glow of the setting sun.
Finally, we head back to the car. Mom tells me she remembers seeing the migrating butterflies once before when she was a girl. I'll always remember seeing the monarchs too, I say, and that we saw them together. We walk slowly. We're in no hurry now. When you're making a memory, you just want it to last as long as possible.

0: Fletcher and the Falling Leaves by Julia Rawlinson. Pictures by Tiffany Beek. The world was changing. Each morning when Fletcher bounded out of the den, everything seemed just a little bit different. The rich green of the forest was turning to a dusty gold, and the soft, swishing sound of summer was fading to a crinkly whisper. Fletcher's favorite tree looked dull, dry, and brown. Fletcher was beginning to get worried. "I think my tree is sick," said Fletcher. "What's wrong with it?" his mother asked. "Its leaves are turning brown," said Fletcher. "Don't worry. It's only autumn," she said. Fletcher ran back to his tree and patted the rough bark. "Don't worry. It's only autumn," he said. "You'll be feeling better soon." But the tree didn't get better. Each day, more leaves turned brown. One morning, the wind blew a small brown leaf off of a branch. Fletcher jumped up and caught it very gently in his paw. "Don't worry, tree. I've got your leaf. I'll fix you." Fletcher looked around, picked a piece of grass, and carefully tied the leaf to a branch. Just then, another gust of wind ruffled Fletcher's fur. The little leaf shook itself free and fluttered back to the ground. Fletcher picked it up again and thought very hard. Then he poked the leaf onto a twig and pushed it down firmly. "Now you hold on tight," said Fletcher. "No more flying around." The little leaf gave a tiny rustle in reply. The next day, a strong wind was blowing through the forest. Fletcher rushed out of the den and ran all the way to his tree. Lots of branches were bare, and little lost leaves spun everywhere. "Don't worry, tree. I'll catch them for you, I promise." Round and round and round whirled Fletcher after the swirling leaves.
1: "Leaves! Wonderful! Just what I need for my nest," said a squirrel.
2: "But these belong to the tree," said Fletcher. "Don't take them away."
1: "The tree doesn't need them anymore," said the squirrel, pounding off.
2: "Help! Help! The wind and the squirrel are stealing our leaves," cried Fletcher.
1: "Leaves! Terrific! Just what I need to keep warm," said a porcupine, rolling around.
2: "But these belong to the tree," said Fletcher, plucking leaves from the porcupine's needles.
1: "Not anymore," snuffled the porcupine, and away he rolled.
2: "Help! Help! The wind, the squirrel, and the porcupine are stealing our leaves," cried Fletcher.
0: Suddenly, a flock of friendly birds swooped down from the sky. They picked up the leaves in their beaks and poked them onto the tree's branches. Soon the tree was leafy again, and Fletcher flopped down and smiled.
2: "Thank you, birds, thank you," he gasped as the birds fluttered away. He lay looking up through the leaves at the sky.
0: and drifted off to sleep. But the wind continued to blow, and the branches still danced. The leaves shivered and shook themselves and began to wriggle free. They tossed and turned and twitched and twirled and tumbled to the ground. They brushed Fletcher's ears and nose and filled his dreams with a whispering sound. When Fletcher finally woke up, he couldn't believe his eyes. Instead of a roof of dancing leaves, all he could see were bare branches against the sky. "Oh, tree, I'm so sorry," gulped Fletcher. "All your leaves are gone." But then he saw, high in the branches, one small leaf still holding on. "I won't let the wind steal that one," said Fletcher, and he began to climb. He crawled along to the last leaf and held it firmly onto its branch. All day long the wind blew, the branch bounced, and Fletcher held tight. "I'll stay with you, leaf," he said. "Don't worry." But then, with a sudden whoosh of wind, the branch bounced high. With a plip, the leaf let go and fluttered like a little flag clutched in Fletcher's paw. Fletcher looked sadly at the leaf he had promised to save. He carried it carefully down the tree and back to the den. He made a cozy little bed for it and gently tucked it in. But all night long, he could only think of his tree all on its own. At dawn, Fletcher tiptoed outside. The wind had finally stopped blowing, and the air was cold. The moon still hung in the clear sky, and pale stars glimmered. As he came to his favorite tree, Fletcher saw a magical sight. The tree was hung with 1,000 icicles, shining silver in the early light. "You are more beautiful than ever," whispered Fletcher. "But are you all right?" A tiny breeze shivered the branches, making a sound like laughter. And in the light of the rising sun, the sparkling branches nodded. Fletcher gave his tree a hug. Then he went back to the den for a nice, warm breakfast.
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0: Well, good morning there, everyone, and welcome back to our Saturday Morning Children's Corner, your neighborhood gathering place here with songs and stories for the young and the young at heart. Vicki here, where we have been spending our morning celebrating the arrival of October. And last half hour, we heard some of the stories of the season with the books Butterfly Tree by Sandra Markle and Fletcher and the Falling Leaves by Julia Rawlison. And coming up this half hour, I have another story to share with you, serving it up this time with a little bit of apple pie, which to me, while good anytime, always feels like such an autumn dessert, you know, or as a breakfast choice, as the case may be with me this morning. I don't know why this is, maybe because apple harvesting season falls around this time of year. Helen Hunt Jackson has a poem called September, and just a few lines from that poem, she writes, "The goldenrod is yellow, the corn is turning brown, the trees and apple orchards with fruit are bending down." You know, one of my happy memories was watching how much my parents loved to go apple picking this time of year. You know, I'd go back and visit them, and they live in a little town in Wisconsin. And they would just love finding a Saturday, and they'd drive down the road to a local apple orchard. You know the kind, right? They invite the community to come in for just a small fee and allow them to pick a sack full of fresh apples, and my mother would just laugh. My father would come back with just a grocery bag full of apples, and at this time, it was just the two of them living together, and she'd say, "What are we going to do with all these apples?" To which he would happily say, "I don't know, eat them?" It's awesome. For so many, apple harvest is as much a part of the season as all of those big orange pumpkins that are just awaiting us. So coming up this half hour, a rather sweet story. It's called Apple Picking Time, and it's written by Michelle B. Slauson. Into the rich, warm colors of autumn we go, but also offering a slice of American history as we watch Anna and her extended family help with the town's traditional fall apple harvest. So what do you say? Let us head into the apple orchard with the story Apple Picking Time by Michelle B. Slauson. That tale is on the way.
1: 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It's a follower's dream buffet. You can follow movie stars preaching in their cars, or monks making pink souffles. You can follow divas and their cats. You can learn to make a tinfoil hat. You can follow epic fails, see folks fall on their tails. If you like, you can subscribe to that. Or you can follow your own heart, and when you do, that's when the fun will start. Your Google on a shelf, find a giggle in yourself, and search for who you really are. And it may get a little dark,

For example, take this silly song. It's as cheesy as the day is long. There's no guitar, no drums, just an organ and weird hums. It's like a circus had a wreck with Donkey Kong. And some people said, you can't do that. And so my heart said, okay, let's do that. And though I couldn't find a rhyme that works for this next line, still it's playing on your radio, isn't it? So go and follow your own heart. And when you do, that's when the fun will start. Put your Google on the shelf, find a giggle in yourself, and search for who.

Apple Picking Time, written by Michelle Benoit Slauson and illustrated by Deborah Kogan Ray. Published by Elpford A. Knopf, New York. Sometime after the summer is spent, but before the jack-o'-lanterns are lit, it's apple-picking time. All over the valley, up and down the hillsides, the branches are heavy with red apples. Tomorrow, we will go to work. When it's apple-picking time, everyone has to help. The whole town knows that we only have 3 weeks to get the fruit off the trees before it spoils.

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1: We travel past fallen corn stalks, fields of hay, mailboxes with their flags up. If we hit a bump, the lights bounce from the road and we're in darkness again. Mom and Papa talk in low voices, and I draw faces on the frosted window. We climb up the hillside and into the apples. We don't stop until we see the sign, Pickers Wanted. All of us kids jump out of the cars and the pickups at once. The Hoffman twins are the first to swing from the low branches, and we play hide and seek in the empty bins. It's easy to find each other because breath clouds tell your hiding place. Dave is our foreman, and he arrives in a big truck that doesn't have a door. He hands each of us a purple ticket. Then Papa lifts up the lunch chest, and we head down to our trees. Grandma and Grandpa are on the same row. I'm going to pick a whole bin, I say. Oh, that's a lot of apples, Papa answers. I'm bigger this year. No doubt about that, he says. While Papa sets up the ladders, Mama fastens the canvas bag around my back. It's not as heavy as last year, I say. There are no apples in it, Mama replies. But it's not loose either. No, it's not. I don't need to go over as many loops. You've grown. Even before Papa turns his radio on, I'm up the ladder. Twist, snap, twist, snap. The apples fall in the bag and rub against my stomach. I remember to lean into the ladder for balance so both hands are free for picking. That's what Grandpa taught me. We work fast in the morning because after lunch we'll be hot and tired. Now we wear woolen shirts and gloves with the fingers cut out. Mama says that when you go apple picking, you need to keep your hands warm but have a good grip. That's what Grandma taught her. Every few minutes, someone yells, "Full!" We hear Dave's tractor in the distance. First, he stops for Sister Dolores, then Grandpa. Papa's next. Dave must have known Papa's bin was ready because he drives over while Papa's still up on the ladder. Before he takes the apples away, he punches a half moon on Papa's ticket. The tractor comes again and again. Again and again. By lunchtime, Mama has two, and Papa has three half moons on their tickets. Mine has none. I help Papa spread out a worn quilt under a tree, and we make cushions with our heavy shirts. Mama unpacks the food and pours coffee for everyone but me. I have hot chocolate. Grandma always says that food tastes better when you eat outdoors. I think so, too. Later, Papa fiddles with the radio buttons and the music changes. Ready? He asks. Mama takes Papa's hands and he brings her to him, almost in a hug, but more graceful. And then he twirls her around under the branches. Mama can spin good, even in tennis shoes. Round and round they go. When the music gets soft, Mama loosens her red scarf and brown curls fall down her back. Without stopping, they reach for me, and we three are dancing. The music quickens and Papa carries me so I won't miss steps. We whirl faster and faster in a circle. As we spin, the trees do too. And I'm sure they must be dizzy from watching us. The music slows, and Papa sways back and forth with one arm around Mama and the other around me. Oh, I want the radio to play forever and our friends to keep clapping. But the work whistle blows, and Grandpa calls to us. Even before Papa can turn the music low, I'm up the ladder. Twist, snap, twist, snap. That bin is almost full. We pick all afternoon, and still the tractor doesn't come for me. Now the harness strap digs into my shoulders, and the sun is too bright. Papa tries to move the ladder as the sun moves, but the sun always tricks him. Only the little kids napping under the trees have shade. Near

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First, Grandma and Grandpa pack up. Our friends follow soon after. When they go, their radios do too. And except for Dave's tractor in the distance, the orchard is suddenly silent. In the quiet, a girl's voice calls out, "Full!" And her echo answers right back, "Mama, Papa, it's mine!" But they are already beside me. "Congratulations! Hooray for Anna!" "Mighty fine job," says Dave as he punches a half moon on my ticket. "I guess you'll know what to do with this," he laughs. I don't take off my canvas bag, and I don't wait for Mama and Papa. I run all the way to the orchard office to cash my ticket. When Grandpa sees me, I get a big hug, and all the other kids want to see the ticket, too. Soon, Mama and Papa join us, and everyone loads up their cars and their pickups and says goodbye. Then the procession moves slowly down the hillside, away from the apples. We travel past fallen corn stalks, fields of hay, and mailboxes with their flags down. And if we hit a bump, no one mentions it. Mama and Papa talk in low voices, and I dream about apples and dancing and two half moons on a purple ticket.

All right there, everybody. That wraps up our time here in the Children's Corner with our last story, Apple Picking Time, written by Michelle B. Slauson. This is Vicki, and I've so enjoyed our time here this morning as we're welcoming in the autumn season, and I invite you to join me again next week. Please stop by. Same time, same book nook. But, you know, if you lose your way along the week and you find yourself needing a little break, why not come join me on the Pea Green Boat? It's an oasis created just for you, Monday through Friday from 4 to 5. There is room for everyone, but you can bring a friend. And as I step out the door into our weekend, well, I'd love to leave you with this thought from author Tori Sorensen, who once wrote, "Autumn is the time of year when Mother Nature says, look how easy, how healthy, and how beautiful letting go can be." Have a wonderful weekend, friends. Take care.

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1: And you're listening to Bug Bites. 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
3: In this corner, weighing in with approximately 700 different species in the United States, the butterflies. And in the opposite corner, weighing in with over 15,000 species in the United States, the moths.
1: While butterflies get most of the attention, moths dominate the order Lepidoptera, which include moths and butterflies, with 90% of the known species. But when looking at an individual, how can you tell which is which?
2: First, look at their antennae. Most butterflies have thin, hair-like antennae with a bulb or club at the tip. Moths, on the other hand, often have comb-like or feathery antennae, or hair-like antennae without the club tip.
1: Moths tend to have stout and hairy or furry-looking bodies, where butterflies typically have slender and smoother abdomens.
2: Butterflies frequently fold their wings above their backs when they are perched. Moths usually rest with their wings spread out to their sides.
1: Both have wings covered in scales, but the scales on moth wings tend to be larger, making them look more dense and fluffy.
2: Butterflies tend to be more colorful. While moths are usually brown, gray, white, or black, with obscuring patterns of zigzags or swirls, which help camouflage them from predators.
1: And lastly, what time is it? Butterflies are usually seen during the day, while moths are mostly active at night.
2: But as you pay more and more attention to the differences between moths and butterflies, you'll soon realize that they're exceptions to everything we just told you. Identification guidelines can help you determine if you're seeing a moth or a butterfly. But when it comes to nature, it's best to err on the safe side and realize there are exceptions to every rule.
1: Bug Bites is made possible by the Missoula Butterfly House and Insectarium and produced by Autumn Barnes in association with Montana Public Radio.
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9: Start warnings today.
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12: More hurricanes likely.
9: More intense floods.
13: Dramatically worse than previously predicted.
14: Why can't we just stop emitting carbon altogether?
15: A climate crisis that we must not ignore.
8: I'm Caroline Steele, and this week we're in Scotland, where there's a thriving berry-growing industry worth more than $250 million. But the growing conditions are changing, as berry farmers face warmer, drier summers and, crucially, fewer hard winters. But help is on hand from scientists at the James Hutton Institute near Dundee, who have spent many years working with genetics to develop fruits that are able to adapt. The BBC's Laurie Carnican went to meet Nikki Jennings, one of the fruit breeders at the Institute.
16: So, Laurie, this is one of our breeding tunnels. This one's a little bit different, and it's a demonstration tunnel of our newest varieties and our best selection in the pipeline that might develop into a new variety. So we have all our raspberries in here and a new blackberry.
17: How is the climate affecting how raspberries are being grown, and why is it important that you're doing the research you're doing here?
16: In the raspberry breeding programme, we aim to breed new varieties for the industry, both for the UK and Europe and beyond. A new variety has to be robust and adaptable to changing environments. as well as producing a lovely big berry that's good to eat with a long shelf life that people will want to buy.
17: It's a lot for breeders to have to take into consideration, isn't it?
16: Yes, we have probably 6,000 different genotypes here in any one season. I'm part of a fruit group that has a superb underpinning science programme. With the use of new genetics technologies, we're looking to develop molecular markers that will help speed up the breeding process, that will focus on traits that are important to the economics of production.
17: We're experiencing quite a prolonged hot spell in Scotland, which some of us might think is fantastic. Presumably for your growers, that brings its own challenges in the same way that wetter winters will as well. Is that something they're feeding back to you here at the Institute? And presumably that's helping to guide some of the trials that you're doing?
16: Yes, definitely. And it helps guide us in what research to focus on in the future. England have had it particularly bad, and it's not good for the crops. It's not good for the soft fruit above 25, above 30 degrees. They really struggle. So we'll be looking at heat tolerance. We're also looking at water use efficiency to address the issues of drought in the future.
17: Well, this is about the size of the top of my thumb. It has a lovely gloss to it. It picked very easily, so now the only thing left to do is to taste it. The first thing that springs to mind, Nikki, is I'm almost transported back to being a child. I don't think I've tasted a raspberry with a flavour like that since I was a wee girl picking them off the hedgerows.
16: A good depth of flavour with a balance of sweet and acid, a popular flavour and an acceptable flavour.
17: It's a really, really, really tasty berry. Good. I'm going to have another one.
16: Yes. Yeah, please help yourself.
8: Nikki Jennings from the James Hutton Institute. And that was Climate Watch from the BBC.
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11: Welcome to The Big Y, a series from Montana Public Radio where we find out what we can discover together. I'm your host, Austin Amestoy. This is a show about listener-powered reporting. We'll answer questions, large or small, about anything under the big sky. By Montanans, for Montana, this is The Big Y. Today, I'm going to attempt to walk through, 1.5 billion years of Montana history over the next 9 minutes. And I've got Nick Mott here to help us with the task. Hi, Nick.
12: Howdy, Austin. It's always good to be on the show. 1.5 billion years, though, is a long span of time. Why are we going so far back?
11: Well, that'd be because of a question from Big Y listener Brian Linsenbart, who lives up in the Flathead region. He asked us a lot of questions about Montana prior to the last ice age. When do the first living things show up in our fossil record? What about mammals? When did the first people arrive in the Treasure State? No question is too grand for the Big Y, Nick, so I figured we'd wind back the clock and take a stroll through the prehistory of the place we now call Montana.
12: Well, we got a lot of ground to cover, so let's jump right in. Who do you find to help us out?
11: Well, here's a voice devoted Big Y listeners might recognize.
18: Thanks for having me back again. I'm very excited to show you around the collection today.
12: That sounds like Callie Moore. I remember her from that Little Y episode where you talked to kids about the first dinosaurs found in Montana.
11: That's right, Nick. Moore is a self-described fossil librarian at the University of Montana. We meet up in a musty basement room on campus where these colossal shelves were crammed up against one another.
18: It is fairly large. It fits 192 cases that are about 3 feet high, 2.5 feet wide, and about 3 feet deep.
19: That's a lot of fossils.
18: That's a lot of fossils.
12: A whole lot of fossils, it sounds like, especially with everything stored in one big room.
11: It really is. Moore uses that collection to take me through Montana's fossil history, starting with the oldest life detected in Montana, something that didn't even leave bones behind. She lifts a strange, wavy rock from its place on the table.
18: Here is a piece that's from near kind of Augusta. And you can see there's all these, like, tiny little lines, but it all forms kind of lumps as you look through it.
12: So this rock doesn't have any bones, but it does show signs of life?
11: That's right. The rock is called a stromatolite. It's about 1.5 billion years old. Mind you, Nick, Earth is 4.5 billion years old, so the oldest evidence we have of life in this state begins to show up about 2/3 of the way through geologic time. Back then, a big, gooey mat of cyanobacteria made those wavy lines as it trapped layers of sediment.
12: Wow. Okay, so this cyanobacteria is the oldest living being we know of that was once here in Montana.
11: Yep. Although the Montana of 1.5 billion years ago looked absolutely nothing like it does today. I talked a bit about this with David Verricchio. He's a paleontologist at Montana State University in Bozeman. Back when that stromatolite formed, Verricchio says the atmosphere was changing, the earth was mostly ocean, and land was barren and rugged.
20: This is a landscape where the only thing around is bacteria. So it'd be very strange. It's kind of weird to kind of ponder what that landscape might look like.
12: It sounds like a pretty alien place to me. How long does it take to find evidence of more complex life in Montana?
11: For that, it's time to fast forward just a billion years or so. Fossil librarian Callie Moore opens one of those big metal cabinets and shuffles through a few drawers before she finds what she's looking for.
18: So these are the little things that look kind of like pill bugs or isopods from the seafloor today. We do think they rolled up just like pill bugs do, or roly-polies, as I always called them.
11: In the drawer are dozens of rocks with tons of small, segmented trilobites, as they're called. Moore says these guys dominated life on Earth for hundreds of millions of years, largely sticking to the oceans.
12: So it sounds like Montana was underwater for a lot of its history.
11: It really was, Nick. Much of the state we know today was underwater for millions or even billions of years at a time. But lots of our really old marine fossils are found up in the mountains of western Montana. That's where those stromatolites and trilobites pop up. I'll let our paleontologist David Verricchio explain.
20: Because they were buried deeply, they're earlier in time, buried more deeply. And so you need geologic events, mountain building, intrusions of magma to push those rocks up to the surface.
11: So to recap, the earliest life in Montana shows up about 1.5 billion years ago and is diversifying about 500 million years ago. Now it's time to fast forward to 325 million years ago. At this point, oceans are teeming with life and land is covered in huge rainforests. Moore opens a drawer with a fossil of a small fish imprinted in a rock. It has an unusual spiny back fin, armored scales on its belly, and a downward-facing mouth.
18: So we think this fish would have, like, swam a little bit and then laid on the seafloor, nibbled a little something, swam, laid on the seafloor, nibbled a little something.
12: Sounds like something I did last Sunday. And this thing was found here in Montana?
11: Yes, Nick. Many such fish are found in the Bear Gulch limestone of central Montana.
12: I had no idea Montana was so rich in all kinds of fossils. I think most people probably only think about the dinosaur discoveries out east. One last thing. What about humans? You said our listener wanted to know when people showed up in Montana. How far back do we go for that?
11: Well, put this in perspective, Nick. We started this episode 1.5 billion years ago. The best archaeological evidence we have right now puts humans in Montana sometime around 11,000 years ago. So if you do some quick math, that means, to the best of our knowledge, humans have lived in Montana for roughly 7/10,000ths of a percent of the time life has been here.
12: Wow, that kind of rocks the brain. How did indigenous Americans get here in the first place?
11: That brings us to our last expert, anthropologist Douglas MacDonald. He's a professor at the University of Montana who studies the first Montanans. He says available evidence points to the first Americans migrating from Northeast Asia across the Bering Land Bridge and down into the states.
21: I think without much doubt that those first people probably migrated down the Pacific coast before 12,000 years ago. But that doesn't necessarily mean that those people made it to Montana.
11: Montana was actually really hard to get to during the end of the last ice age. There was a huge ice sheet in Canada that largely blocked access from the north, and a glacial lake where Missoula is now would have blocked many travelers coming from the west coast. MacDonald says it's most likely that the first Montanans came down through a gap in the ice about 11,000 years ago.
21: It depends on how you interpret the data, but Montana might have been one of the last places for people to actually get to. We just don't know the answer.
11: He says new archaeological finds are still unearthing new evidence about Montana's ancient past, so you never know what we might learn next.
12: More than a billion years in 9 minutes. Excellent work, Austin.
11: Well, thanks, Nick. Now we want to know what makes you curious about Montana. You can submit your questions online at bigy.org. 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
3: 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Here's Sally.
22: Rob, a new poll sponsored by Nonstop Local News shows Republican Kurt Ahmey with a healthy double-digit lead in the Senate race, and independent Seth Bodner a distant second, and Democrat Alani Bankhead in third place.
23: That's right, Sally. You know, there's a reason all these national forecasters see this race as a safe or likely Republican hold, and you see it in this latest poll. There's, of course, the big lead, and that's been, after all, relatively consistent in all the polling. We've never seen Bodner, or Bankhead, for that matter, winning or even within striking distance. Now, if you did magic and added the Bodner and Bankhead numbers together, well, that would be a different story. But, of course, that's not the way it worked out. Just one other thing that struck me there on the Senate side, Sally, and this should be reassuring to Ahmey also, is that if you just look at his support in isolation, he's looking fine here. You know, that Montana Free Press poll from a couple weeks ago showed him perhaps lagging a little bit in what you'd expect from a Montana Republican, and definitely weaker than Tim Sheehy was 2 years ago. Well, this poll has Ahmey at 45%, and that's much more in line with what you'd expect a month out. And that's, of course, before you get into the matter of the divided opposition.
22: Well, the same poll, Rob, shows the Western District House race in a virtual tie. Several different polls in the last few weeks, as you mentioned, Rob, have shown varying numbers in those races, but they have consistently shown Ahmey with that winnable margin and Forstad and Aaron Flint in a real battle.
23: Yeah, exactly, Sally. And on that House side, you know, we've been saying since the most recent redistricting where we went to the two districts that this Western seat could and really should be competitive, especially if national conditions are favorable for Democrats. Well, we've got conditions that are extremely favorable for Democrats this year, and we've got a highly competitive race here in that Western District. So much, Sally, has fallen into place for Forstag, and he's going to need more of it here in the last month. And in fact, that's entirely plausible that that could happen. A lot of times in wave elections, movement at the end of a campaign doesn't come in the form of a kind of rebalancing back towards some natural equilibrium, but rather in the form of further erosion for the party that's struggling. And many indicators now suggest that may well be the situation we have this year. And if that's the case, Forstag clearly has a real shot to pull an upset here. Aaron Flint, meanwhile, he's got to hope that Montana's long-term trend to the GOP, which has actually accelerated even since we got that second congressional district back, is this year going to be enough to pull him over the line in what's a really tough environment for the GOP.
22: But of course, as you point out, Rob, that would still be an upset if Forstag was to win the seat.
23: I think that's right. And, you know, a couple cycles ago, I'm not sure we would have said that. But given the way Montana has gone, including that Western District, this would definitely be an upset if Flint lost and Forstag won it for the Dems.
22: Well, in that Western District House race, Seaborn Democrat Sam Forstag has this new TV ad.
1: Aaron Flint shrugged.
2: There's going to be some things like Medicaid expansion, et cetera, that fall through the cracks for sure.
1: While thousands of Montanans lost health care, and Flint cheered as premiums tripled. The hard part for Aaron?
4: It's so much harder taking a program away once people have gotten addicted to it.
1: Addicted to health care? But Flint and his donors profited. Tax cuts for corporations, campaign cash for Aaron, while we're left paying the bill.
5: I'm Sam Forstag, and I approve this message.
22: And this is a timely ad. Seaborn, with healthcare costs rising and new, more restrictive Medicaid eligibility rules going into effect just this month.
24: Yeah, Sally, it's certainly an issue both candidates are talking about heading into the general election. Healthcare is near the top of the list of issues that voters want candidates to address, particularly rural voters. That's according to a recent poll from the Associated Press and the Kaiser Family Foundation, also known as KFF. What some have read into that poll is that healthcare costs in rural areas has overcome issues like immigration and the war in Iran. We all remember the big, beautiful bill from the Trump administration that imposed several changes to Medicaid last year. Montana was one of the earliest states to implement those changes, such as requirements that people 19 to 64 years old work or volunteer at least 80 hours a month. That's a big one that advocates worry is going to unnecessarily boot people from their health insurance, because in Montana, the state proved to be worse than most at handling the administrative process to redetermine if people are eligible for Medicaid. The forgiveness period for people to get into compliance with that requirement ended on Thursday, October 1st. So people who are getting kicked off their plan are going to find out here soon, just as ballots are hitting the mail.
22: Well, a PAC supporting Forstag's opponent, Aaron Flint, also has a new ad out.
25: Forstag, he wants to be our congressman. Just what we need, a lobbyist to Congress. Forstag supported taxpayer-funded sex changes for kids. Lobbied to allow boys to compete in girls' sports. Forstag even lobbied for drag shows. For kids. Yeah, kids. Lobbyist Forstag, our congressman? Not in Montana. Not now, not ever. No going back. Back Inc. is responsible for the content who's advertising.
22: This ad hits two things, Seaborn. Forstag's stint as a lobbyist at the legislature, wearing a suit and tie and not a smoke jumper suit, and the culture wars.
24: Right. Flint is certainly working hard to get that lobbyist image in front of Forstag's smoke jumper routine. There's a lot of video of him testifying as a lobbyist at the state legislature. I've been surprised at how little we've seen of that, given he was a lobbyist for multiple sessions. But as for gender politics, that's been a constant attack from the GOP for years now. And as Rob said recently on this show, public polling is certainly on Republican side. The majority of Americans are uncomfortable with transgender athletes competing in sports that don't align with their sex assigned at birth. The majority of voters also support policies that prevent healthcare professionals from providing gender-affirming care to minors. That's according to the Pew Research Center. But the reality is that these things are rare, but it's a potent political message that Democrats are starting to maneuver a bit more deftly this year. Across the country, Democrats are beginning to counter that Republicans are more focused on transgender people than they are on pocketbook issues. Semaphore had a really insightful piece this week in which pro-LGBT groups are now helping Democrats into this messaging because they realize gender politics is not winning with voters. Still, it remains one of the GOP's most frequent attacks.
22: Well, the PAC that supported this ad is called No Going Back, and this is a PAC that has ties to President Trump.
24: That's right, Sally, and it's been really active in Montana this last month. Montana Free Press reported this week that No Going Back has spent $811,000 in support of Flint in September alone.
22: In the Senate race, Rob, my mailbox is being filled with PAC-sponsored flyers attacking Alani Bankhead and supporting Seth Bodner, and many of them target Bankhead's past ties to a very conservative church and publishing house, with the not-so-subtle implication that she's conning voters and hiding her true beliefs.
23: Right, Sally. You know, it's quite odd to have so many questions of this nature about a major party candidate at the end of a U.S. Senate campaign. But we're left with a situation in which there is quite a long list of things in Bankhead's record that are uncommon for a prominent Democrat. And any single item taken on its own is perhaps explainable, maybe even more than that, humanizing or even endearing. For instance, some of the things she's said have perhaps been taken out out of context. The church certainly seems like a curious choice, but maybe there's a natural explanation. And on the book, for one of the other matters, you know, publishing can be an opaque process. Authors don't always get to pick and choose which publishers take an interest in their work. And in any event, Bankhead certainly isn't responsible for what other people wrote. But you package all this stuff together, and it paints a picture that just isn't what we expect of a major Democratic candidate. And all of these are entirely legitimate things to raise in a campaign. And I at least am doubtful that Bankhead's response is going to satisfy a lot of Democrats who may well be okay with Bankhead's past, but at the very least expect a bit more in the way of explanation and a bit less attacking of the messenger.
22: Well, as you mentioned, Rob, Bankhead has tried to address these allegations both in her personal appearances and on social media. And here's part of a recent Facebook post.
7: I'm a feed the poor Christian, not a Christian nationalist Christian. Seth Bodner's campaign is so desperate to get you to believe otherwise. I've seen the damage done in the name of the institutional church. Faith should never be used as a weapon, and Christian nationalism has no place in our government or our community.
22: That's a pretty clear-cut statement, Rob, but her past raises a legitimate question. Why associate at all with a church that doesn't reflect your own beliefs and values?
23: Well, it does, Sally. It's just one of these things that at the very least requires a little bit more in the way of an explanation. And I can imagine a number of plausible reasons for that. Maybe a partner was going there. Maybe her views have changed. Maybe any number of things. But it's not going to be enough, I don't think, to simply say that the Bodner campaign is desperate and out to get her.
22: Well, her other problem is because she has so little money, her rebuttals are not getting nearly the exposure that the attacks on her are getting, Rob.
23: Right. And this is obviously one of the big problems with her campaign in general. The Facebook videos certainly have a certain DIY charm to them, but they don't have anything like the kind of reach that you can get with paid advertising. But of course, to get paid advertising, you have to have campaign funds.
22: Seaborn, there is a fourth candidate in this race, Libertarian Kyle Austin. Is he a wild card? I mean, he's polling very, very low numbers.
24: Kyle Austin is polling at 5%, according to that Montana Free Press poll we've referenced several times here. He's also running as a Libertarian against the Libertarian Party's own wishes. They had selected a different candidate during the primary that they preferred. Kyle Austin was a former Republican congressional candidate for that Eastern District and kind of drew the ire of the party when he came out of that primary. Now, Kyle Austin told our team last week that he believes Montanans will pick an underdog, that that narrative is going to win the day. But I think it's fair to say that he's much more in the position of a spoiler than a legitimate candidate at this point.
22: Lastly, guys, there are a series of debates this month that will either be broadcast or streamed. What do you think the candidates need to do in these debates, both the front runners and the underdogs? Rob?
23: I'll say a word about the House side. You know, I think Aaron Flint needs to probably continue going after Forstag as a kind of lefty extremist on culture and just hope that message starts to gain some traction at some point. Flint really doesn't have any other play here, I don't think, given the broader political environment he's operating in which a lot of what he thought were going to be his strengths, his MAGA orthodoxy, his devotion to Trump, well, these things are suddenly out of step with public opinion. Forstag, meanwhile, needs to make sure Flint doesn't define him as a far-left DSA candidate. Forstag has managed, surprisingly, I think, to largely avoid the DSA baggage to this point, despite some of those early endorsements he had and the event with AOC and so forth. He's gotten all the upside of those connections without much of the downside. He needs to continue threading that needle.
22: And Seaborn?
24: Certainly, I think conventional wisdom would say that Kurt Almy needs to play it cool and not get down in the mud with the other candidates who are behind him. That's the job of Seth Bodner and Lonnie Bankhead, to sort of bring him down to maybe show some weaknesses in his campaign. As for Flint and Forsag, they're both really great communicators. Different styles, but they both have a lot of dexterity on the issues. But they're both new candidates, and what voters haven't gotten to see, and what may be the difference for some people in the quote-unquote middle, is how both of them respond to being attacked in person. How those candidates handle that moment could really turn voters off or drive up their numbers the next day. I'm really curious to see how those debates go.
22: All right. We'll look forward to these debates, and we're out of time this week. Rob and Seaborn, thank you. Have a great weekend.
24: Thanks, Sally.
23: Thanks, Sally.
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6: I'm Janine Herbst with these headlines. Tennessee's prison chief, who oversaw the botched execution of Krista Pike, is resigning. The governor, who's called for an investigation, says Frank Strada will leave this month. Pike's lawyers say she's hospitalized in a coma and on a ventilator. President Trump is heading to Ohio today for a rally, part of his trips to Republican stronghold states. This as midterm elections are weeks away and control of Congress is in the balance. And millions of barrels of oil will be released by G7 nations over the next several months as the U.S. war in Iran continues to impact the Strait of Hormuz and worldwide energy prices. The cost of a gallon of diesel is still above $6.30 a gallon, and a gallon of regular gas is $4.38 on average. I'm Janine Herbst, NPR News.
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5: I'm Janine Herbst with these headlines. The Supreme Court opens its new term Monday, and it will hear cases on religion, bans on semi-automatic weapons, climate change, immigration, and election law. The opening case Monday will center on climate change and whether states and local governments can sue energy companies for allegedly deceiving the public about the damaging effects of fossil fuels. And it's not just rising gas and diesel prices that are causing people headaches. Jet fuel is also on the rise. Some airlines have already said they're going to raise prices. And Major League Baseball's divisional round of playoffs gets underway today with games in four cities. In Milwaukee, the Brewers will face the San Diego Padres in a matchup. I'm Janine Herbst, NPR News.

0: 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Call 1-888-WAIT-WAIT to play. We'll be back in a minute with more of Wait, Wait, Don't Tell Me from NPR.
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7: 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From NPR and WBEZ Chicago, this is Wait, Wait, Don't Tell Me, the NPR News Quiz. I'm Alzo Slade. We're playing this week with Alonzo Bowden, Rachel Koster, and Rob Anderson. And here again is your host at the Studebaker Theater in Chicago, Illinois, Peter Sagal.
8: Thank you, Alzo. Right now, it is time for the Wait, Wait, Don't Tell Me Bluff, the Listener Game. Call 1-888-WAIT-WAIT to play our game in the air. Hi, you are on Wait, Wait, Don't Tell Me.
9: Hi, this is Morgan Overhausen, calling in from New Haven, Connecticut.
8: Oh, I love New Haven. Spent many happy times there. What do you do there?
9: I currently am a small animal veterinarian here in downtown New Haven.
8: Oh, okay. How small?
9: Is there just your cats and dogs.
8: Your cats
9: and... smaller than that.
8: Really?
9: Yeah.
8: Do you have like a minimum size? I have to be larger than something?
9: Be big enough for us to at least hold.
7: I got this mosquito I need help with.
8: Exactly. Well, welcome to the show, Morgan. You're going to play the game in which you must try to tell truth from fiction. Also, what is Morgan's topic?
7: Parking garages around the world.
8: Parking garages are everywhere, and although you may not know it right away, each one is unique as a snowflake. A boring, sad, concrete snowflake. This week, we read about an international parking garage that is shaking things up with an exciting new feature. Our panelists are going to tell you about it, pick the real one, and get the waiter of your choice in your voicemail. Are you ready to play?
9: Sure am.
8: Okay, first up, let's hear from Rachel Koster.
10: Business people in France have been arriving earlier to work than ever before since the implementation of new technology in a parking garage in Paris' La Défense financial district. As part of the parking garage's latest renovation, they got rid of all the stairs and added a bunch of fun slides. Employers at Société Générale remarked that their bankers have never shown up so early for work or with so much static electricity in their hair. The only downside, noted stylish businessman Pierre Lefrou, was that the slide gave him a wedgie. He did not let that stop him from sliding four times before work and sneaking in a couple rounds during his lunch break. Unlike normal garages where drivers try to park as close to the exit as possible, people have been arriving early and fighting for spots on the top floor so they can ride down the longest slide, which has the most turns. Brooks Brothers is even releasing a brand new wedgie-proof suit just for enjoyers of the slide. You might be wondering how people get back to their cars, and so is the parking garage company. Hope you like crawling.
8: A parking garage in Paris that replaced their stairs with slides to make exiting that.

0: This is NPR.
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0: It's time for Field Notes, brought to you by the Montana Natural History Center. I love paddling my kayak to get away even for just an hour or two. Sitting in my kayak one morning on a detention pond close to home, I watched a small tan spider hopping on my paddle. I quickly took a picture, hoping to identify it later. Before I could enjoy watching this new-to-me spider too much, however, another spider, large, black, and hairy, emerged from under my paddle, ran up to the smaller spider, bit it, and started dragging it off. The two looked a bit like they were dancing, with one partner embracing the other from behind. I snapped more pictures before dropping both predator and prey back off on shore. Back home, I did some research and identified both spiders as jumping spiders. Jumping spiders, as their name suggests, frequently hop. Most don't spin webs and thus must hunt their prey in other ways. And, as in the case of my kayak paddle battle, they can be both predator and prey. Was what I had witnessed unusual? Not at all, as it turns out. Jumping spiders are known to prey on other spiders, even ones much larger than themselves. Bold or daring jumping spiders are visual hunters who roam open grasslands and woodlands in search of insects and other spiders. Of their eight eyes, the two median forward-facing ones are the largest. The smaller eyes on the top and sides of the head help them detect movement. I found out that both sexes of daring jumping spiders are about half an inch long, with females a little larger than males. Their compact black body sports orange or white spots on their abdomen and iridescent green or blue chelicerae, or mouth parts. Males have extra hairy front legs. Based on my photographs, it is likely that the predator I witnessed was a male. More research revealed that jumping spiders not only prey on other jumping spiders, but even larger orb weaver spiders. Portia, a well-studied tropical genus of jumping spider, uses both pre-programmed and flexible hunting strategies. When approaching a web, Portia will use its legs to strum or pluck different strands. The precise sequence depends on the species of spider being hunted and the behavior Portia is looking for. Portia wants smaller spiders to approach so it can bite them. Larger spiders may try to make a meal out of Portia, so calming them while Portia approaches them from behind works better. Yet another strategy is to approach from above, hanging from a silk line without touching the web at all. In order to attack from above, Portia may even walk around a tree, temporarily losing sight of its intended prey. Scientists did not expect to find these types of flexible hunting strategies from an animal with a brain the size of a pinhead. So the jumping spider hunting on my paddle used several strategies to catch its jumping spider prey. Although difficult for me to tell because it happened so unexpectedly, it likely waited until the other spider had turned away. Then it ran quickly up to it from the side and immediately bit its prey to immobilize it. Because it was exposed on the paddle, it tried retreating with its prey held tightly between its front limbs. Since I kayak the small pond often, I can get lulled into thinking that I know everything there is to know. Seeing the jumping spider paddle battle reminded me that there is so much to discover every day. Just follow in the footsteps of Mary Oliver, who wrote, "Pay attention, be astonished, tell about it." Today's Field Note was written by Ermi Wilcoxon in the Field Notes Writing Workshop at the Montana Natural History Center. 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To find out about upcoming events and programs at the center, call 406-327-0405 or visit our website at montananaturalists.org.
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3: From WBZ Chicago, it's This American Life. I'm Ira Glass. I recently heard this podcast that was so exciting to hear because it felt like the people who did it invented something completely new. which is so rare. And it's like, I feel like they took what shows like ours do and then just pushed it further and further until it became something else. And I want to play you some of that show today. It's by somebody who I had never heard of before. His name is Sarah Quevedo, and the series is called Reaching Out. It's made by Futuro Studios. And as you'll hear, like at some point years ago, it seems like Sarah started recording nearly all of his personal conversations, including like these especially like passive-aggressive conversations with his twin brother that get more interesting and complicated the further you get into the series. And it's just, I don't know, real messy life captured on recordings in a way that is rare to hear. And then Sarah also invented this way to do narration that at first when you hear it, you're like, what's happening? And then, I really came to love it. And the show is ambitious. I don't know if I've heard another podcast that tries to capture a person's life as completely as this one does. And like just what it feels like to be alive right now. So we're going to excerpt some of the show today. That's going to be the whole hour. And I just want to say, stay with it. I guarantee it pays off. Here's Sarah.
4: On February 15th, 2020, Connor calls you to ask if you want to look for your birth father. You do not record this conversation. This is notable, if only because so much of your life has been recorded. Moments far less consequential than this. You're in Connor's fourth birthday. School performance. You play a scared rabbit. Your only line.
5: I think you're lost. Don't worry, we'll just go back from where we came.
6: Which way did we come?
4: A house party when you were 16, when you first began to record yourself.
7: I review people and I talk to them about whatever I want to talk about. And since it's about like me and it's about things I do, like I figure I should record this.
4: There is a price for what we choose to remember and what we choose to forget. If you had known how this would all turn out, maybe you would have recorded everything. Or if you'd known the cost, maybe you would not have recorded anything at all. On February 15th, 2020, your brother calls you to ask if you want to look for your birth father. But there is no record of that call. There is, however, a recording of the call you make a few days later.

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5: This is American Life. 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
6: Hello?
7: You've read that there are several theories about the origins of language.
6: Yeah, so I'm going to be in and out. I'm like in this weird bunker room right now. I think it's where like people who work the crew of Amtrak sleep.
8: Got you. So should you not be in there talking on the phone?
6: No, I don't think it matters.
7: One theory suggests we learn to communicate by imitating nature. Another says we learned through song.
8: No, I just mean like, you know, to be considerate of other people. Oh, okay. Well, then that's fine. I wasn't sure if there were. Sorry.
6: I'm not talking to you on the phone while people are sleeping.
8: I'll talk to you soon. If you're going to be an ass.
6: Don't have bad judgment. I'm talking on the phone in front of people who are sleeping. That's a ridiculous thing to think.
8: I know.
7: These theories of language suggest that either suddenly or over a long period of time, primordial grunts and hums evolved into words, and words allowed us to hunt and pass on knowledge, to gather food and stay safe, to share beliefs and traditions, to express feeling and connect.
8: Connor, I was just trying to be lighthearted. You don't need to be such a drama queen about it.
6: I think you're being judgmental.
8: I was, Connor.
6: But
8: Connor,
6: I'm over it. It's a small thing. It's a small thing. Drop it.
8: Yeah, it's a small thing.
6: Can we drop it?
8: A big thing by
6: can we drop
8: that.
6: It?
8: You can you drop it.
6: I am dropping it.
8: Good. I'm dropping it too. Do you want to hear about all the work that I did for you or what? Should we move on?
7: It's hard to believe that this conversation between you and Connor is the culmination of epochs of human development. And that's because a stubborn, critical defect is demonstrated in your and Connor's exchange. That no matter how language evolves, no matter how we choose to use it, there's always a chance that somewhere between thinking, speaking, and hearing, our intention and meaning will be lost.
6: It's not a big deal.
8: Let's move on. We both apologize. Let's move on. So,
6: okay.
8: Basically... Jeez.
7: On your computer screen are seven discrete tabs tucked next to your work email. They've been open since last night. The first tab, the article about your birth father's barbershop that you found yesterday.
6: You said the shop is nearby. Do you know what kind of shop he has?
8: It's a barbershop.
6: Oh, he's a barber.
7: The second, third, and fourth tabs are a mosaic of images from Google, Facebook, and Yelp. There's your birth father, standing behind the barber chair, or behind the wheel of a classic Cadillac. There he is, in a tiki bar, or squinting into the sun, his pencil mustache, his eyebrows, and the slits of his eyes, creating five distinct planes across his face. His pompadour catches an errant sun ray.
6: Yeah, I mean, he's like a rockabilly dude, which is a big red flag to me, just in general.
7: The fifth tab is the map with directions to his barbershop. A short, nearly straight line measures the distance between you. 5 minutes.
6: He's right there next to you. That's so wild, actually. It's kind of, like, baffling.
7: The sixth tab is the barbershop's Yelp reviews, in which your father is rated from a scale of 0 to 5 stars, with additional notes included. He averages about 4.1. According to the anecdotal evidence in these reviews,

0: So what you just heard was made of excerpts from the first three episodes of Reaching Out. The podcast comes from Futuro and KCRW. We are right now leaving off the story in the middle of episode three, and I really encourage you to go hear what is about to happen. Some big, big turns are right ahead. It's very satisfying. Then episode four comes out later this week, and you can actually listen to all six episodes right now if you subscribe to Futuro Plus. Reaching Out is produced, written, and sound designed by Sarah Quevedo, editing by Maria Garcia, original music by Lucy Little, mixed by Stephanie LeBeau, executive produced by Maria Garcia and Marlon Bishop. The people who put our show together today include Nadia Raymond, who produced this episode, Adrian Lilly, Tobin Lowe, Andrea Marks, Stone Nelson, Ruthie Petito, Anthony Roman, Ruby Schwartz, Lily Sullivan, Francis Swanson, Christopher Sertala, Julie Whitaker, and Diane Wu. Our managing editor, Sara Abdurrahman, our senior editors, David Kestenbaum and Nancy Updike. Our executive editor is Emmanuel Berry. 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Thanks as always to our program's co-founder, Mr. Troy Malatia. You know, whenever he returns from lunch, this is what he says to me. I don't know what to make of it.
1: I'm back. Your mommy's back.
0: Thanks, I guess. I'm Ira Glass. Back next week with more stories of This American Life. But now I got to let you go.
2: This is Bird Note. During a rainstorm, you're more likely to see birds perched and hunkered down than flying around. Most birds are mostly waterproof. Their feathers, combined with oil from preen glands, keep them pretty watertight. So, why do birds avoid flying during rainstorms? It's not just about getting wet. It may have more to do with the air than the water. Storms alter the medium in which flight takes place, the air itself. Rainstorms tend to occur when atmospheric pressure is low. Air in a low-pressure system is less dense, but it's dense air that gives birds the aerodynamic lift they need to take wing. Falling rain and high humidity also add lots of water molecules to the air. That water takes up space in the air, making it even less dense. So rather than fly, many birds perch and conserve energy during a storm. They sit it out under the cover of a tree or perch on a fence wire facing into the wind, reducing their air resistance and limiting the loss of precious body heat. But when the storm passes, birds once again take to the skies. For Bird Note, I'm Mary McCann. 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

0: The Brazil guitar duo opened this week's edition of Classico Guitar Alive with Seven Rings by Egberto Gismonti. One of the best-known works by American composer Stephen Funk Pearson is his piece for mandolin and guitar titled Mountain Moor. Stephen Funk Pearson spoke about his piece.
1: I wrote it for a mandolin or violin and guitar, and it was really inspired after I traveled through Scotland, and I just was so taken by the landscape there. My whole life I've been drawn to nature. I lived on an island in British Columbia for 2 years, living off the land. I've always just been a nature nut. And the theme came to me, and I went from there. And I've heard it performed also with two guitars, also with flute. I've heard it performed in many different instrumentations.

Duetto Giocondo, performing music for mandolin and guitar by American composer Stephen Funk Pearson, titled Mountain Moor. British composer Joby Talbot has written music for feature films and BBC television. His guitar concerto is subtitled Ink Dark Moon and has just been released and features guitarist Miloš Katadacilic and the BBC Symphony Orchestra, conducted by Ben Jernan.

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The world premiere recording of Ink Dark Moon, a new guitar concerto by Joby Talbot. Milos Kadadacilic was the guitarist with the BBC Symphony Orchestra, conducted by Ben Jernan. You're listening to Classical Guitar Alive. I'm Tony Morris. This is music by Agustin Barrios Mongoré, titled Aire de Samba. It's performed by Virginia Luque.

0: From a live concert recording by Virginia Luque, we've just heard her performing a piece titled Aire de Samba by Agustin Barrios Mangore. We'll close this week's edition of Classical Guitar Alive with music by American composer Stephen Funk Pearson, titled Elasomorph. Stephen Funk Pearson spoke about his music.
1: My whole life, a sense of humor is like critical to living and breathing for me. And I really like to bring that into music, and I think that's something that's often lacking in music. I know sometimes in concerts people are a little embarrassed to maybe laugh at something funny that happens musically, but children, they don't hold back, and some of my pieces, when kids hear them, they just start cracking up because they don't care if they're laughing in a concert. And so I really do find that humor and music, they just go together for me, you know, as part of my life.

0: Closing this week's edition of Classical Guitar Alive, we've just heard the Versailles Guitar Quartet performing Stephen Funk Pearson's piece titled Elasomorph. You've been listening to Classical Guitar Alive. Classical Guitar Alive is broadcast worldwide thanks to the generous support of the Augustine Foundation and the Kadosky Family Fund, and Charles and Taco Parker, and by Augustine Strings, makers of classical guitar strings since 1947, and thanks to a gift in loving memory of Adam Bratcher. 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I'm Tony Morris. 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
3: It's so cool in this group because we don't agree on everything, which is normal and healthy, right? But I have to say, this group has been one of my favorite chamber experiences ever, where with disagreement, there's actual growth and conversation and always respect. And so there's just a wonderful atmosphere of communal effort and learning and discussion. And I'm genuinely really excited to play it.
4: That's cellist Camden Shaw describing the lively marketplace of ideas and the collegial compromise that can make great chamber music collaborations a pleasure and a success. I'm Kerry Frimkin, and in this season finale from the Santa Fe Chamber Music Festival, we find Camden in the heart of a phenomenal ensemble. He and his bandmate from the Dover Quartet, violinist Joel Link, will join violist Toby Apple and pianist Kirill Gerstein. Together, they'll perform the lyrical, pastoral, and expansive Piano Quartet in A Major by Johannes Brahms. First, though, a song. It's called Ganymede, and Franz Schubert composed it in 1817, based on a poem by Goethe. I have to say, I am crazy about Schubert's Lieder. I love the way his music complements the wonderful poetry he selects, and the way the piano supports and complements the singer. And also, they're just incredibly beautiful to listen to. Mark Nykrug has been the Santa Fe Chamber Music Festival's artistic director since 1998.
5: In the case of Schubert, who wrote over 600 songs, what really developed in the style was a way of using the piano in such a way that the vocal line was not only supported, but enhanced through the overtones of what the piano was playing. And this was a masterful way of making this amalgam of language and music into something greater than both of the parts.
4: Ganymede tells the story of a young man who is carried to the heavens on an eagle, where he becomes a cupbearer for the gods. And it's to be magnificently delivered to us by soprano Liv Redpath and her frequent collaborator, pianist George Fu.

0: In 1817, Franz Schubert used words by the poet Goethe as his inspiration when he wrote Ganymede, a song soprano Liv Redpath and pianist George Fu performed at the Santa Fe Chamber Music Festival. I'm Kerry Frumkin. This broadcast is made possible by generous underwriting from the City of Santa Fe Arts and Culture Department and by the festival supporters. 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
2: Our Santa Fe Chamber Music Festival broadcast continues with a piano quartet by young Johannes Brahms. It was 1861, and he was still working within classical forms, but stretching them to their limits. We often associate Brahms with larger forces. Even his chamber music can be big music composed for a small ensemble. Although he wrote his Opus 26 in the sunny key of A major, this giant work expresses a full range of emotions. Somehow, he manages to give us a piano quartet that is both massive and intimate, like a symphony for four people. Joel Link is the first violinist of the Dover Quartet and the concertmaster of the Cleveland Orchestra. He and his Dover bandmate, cellist Camden Shaw, learned the piece especially for this performance with violist Toby Apple and pianist Kirill Gerstein.
3: I got the sense that Toby is enjoying a more relaxed, kind of rich, thicker feel to the piece. And I think Kirill is wanting it to maybe flow a bit more and to be a little bit lighter. So in a lot of ways, those wind up being some of the main differences in Brahms that people talk about is how heavy should it be? And it could be played in a more classical, less intensely romantic way. With great music, I think it can really work in a variety of ways. And that's what's cool about it is it's a great place to start with a piece that you don't know so well because you're now thrust into a marketplace of ideas. And that's the fun thing about not doing everything just with the quartet here is to get to play with other artists and to gain from their insights and their experiences. And you wind up feeling like you get a slightly more direct connection or understand some facet of the piece in a different way.
4: Because of the scale, the plot line is harder to follow for the audience than when it's more compact.
2: Cellist Camden Shaw.
4: So there's a responsibility on the musicians to make the topography hang together in a clear way. But the themes will feel very familiar to any Brahms lover, the way that he thinks and crafts lines. And I'm genuinely really excited to play it. And again, it's my first time, so I feel like I've learned a lot about the piece in the last 4 days.
2: From the Santa Fe Chamber Music Festival, this is the Piano Quartet No. 2 in A Major by Johannes Brahms. And it's to be played for us by Joel Link, violin, Toby Apple, viola, Camden Shaw, cello, and pianist Kirill Gerstein.

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0: The Piano Quartet No. 2 in A Major, Opus 26, by Johannes Brahms. He was 27 when he wrote the piece and dedicated it to his new landlady, Elisabeth Rösing, whose home provided an ideal setting for composing music. And as our wonderful players take their bows, I can tell you that they were violinist Joel Link, violist Toby Apple, cellist Camden Shaw, and pianist Kirill Gerstein. Earlier, soprano Liv Redpath and pianist George Fu gave us Ganymede by Schubert. And so we come to the close of this musical hour, and along with it, this season of performances from the Santa Fe Chamber Music Festival. Mark Nykrug is the artistic director of the Santa Fe Chamber Music Festival. The festival's executive director is Valerie Guy. Matthew Snyder captured our beautiful music recordings. Our series producer is Louise Frank. Many thanks to WFMT's Rebecca Neistat and Jean Mason. I'm Kerry Frumkin. I hope to see you here soon in Santa Fe. Till then, thanks for listening. This Santa Fe Chamber Music Festival broadcast is made possible by generous underwriting from the City of Santa Fe Arts and Culture Department and by the festival supporters. 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

0: Live from NPR News in Washington, I'm Linda Kenyon. President Trump is pledging to send a one-time payment of $90 to seniors to help them pay their Medicare premiums. The pledge comes as the cost of living is a major issue for voters, less than 5 weeks until Election Day. NPR's Frank Langford reports.
1: Trump announced Friday the checks would go to more than 20 million Medicare Part B enrollees. In a video, he said the money would arrive soon in people's bank accounts.
2: You'll get your money almost immediately. In everything we do, we're looking out for America's people and America's seniors and putting more money in your pockets.
1: Trump said he'll use money from the government's Medicare Improvement Fund. But according to the Congressional Budget Office, that money is only supposed to be used to improve the original Medicare program. Last month, Trump promised American adults $5,000 each if Republicans keep control of the House and Senate in the midterms. Polls in recent weeks show 60% of those polled disapprove of the job Trump's doing. Frank Langford, NPR News, Washington.
0: Leaders of G7 countries have agreed to release 100 million barrels of oil and refined products over the next 4 months. As NPR's Julia Simon reports, this is especially important for global diesel markets.
3: In recent weeks, diesel prices have reached record highs, pushed up by shortages and damage to refineries in the Middle East and Russia, as Ukrainian drone strikes continue to hit Russian refineries. Last month, diesel topped $6.50 a gallon here in the U.S. For context, diesel was around $3.75 in September of last year. That's more than 70% lower. Diesel prices are even higher in some European countries. Earlier, President Trump had threatened to cut off U.S. diesel exports, which both American oil companies and European leaders opposed. Julia Simon, NPR News.
0: Multiple data centers are planned for Louisiana. Aubrey Uhas with the Gulf States Newsroom reports community colleges are preparing locals for new jobs.
4: At Louisiana Delta Community College in Monroe, about a dozen students are learning to build and maintain data centers.
5: I'm going to pass around some safety glasses.
4: Local businesses often rely on community colleges to provide the training people need to work for them. In Northeast Louisiana, the biggest business right now is Meta. The tech giant is building its largest data center here, and it needs thousands of workers. Since January, more than 100 people have graduated from Delta's new programs, which they launched with Meta's support. The college says all of the graduates are working. Some thought they'd have to leave the area to find work, and say they're glad to have an option closer to home. For NPR News, I'm Aubrey Uhas.
0: This is NPR. Two new islands have appeared off the coast of Indonesia's Krakatau volcano. Nina Rao reports this comes after a 25-hour eruption early last month.
6: The formations sit less than a mile off opposite sides of the volcano, almost on a straight line through the volcano's crater. That's according to Indonesia's geological agency, which said that both were discovered weeks after the eruption by mariners and volunteers who sailed through the area. While officials cannot definitively confirm the origin or composition of the islands, their preliminary assessment said relatively fluid magma released during the eruption surfaced through an opening, and erupted material formed these two island-like mounds offshore. Last month's eruption disrupted thousands of flights as volcanic ash reached heights of 50,000 feet. For NPR News, I'm Naina Rao in Jakarta, Indonesia.
0: State officials across the U.S. are focusing on rising gas and diesel prices while the war continues against Iran. Some states have been offering gas tax holidays as affordability remains a top concern among voters ahead of the midterms. About one-third of states are implementing some form of fuel tax relief. Some have suspended their fuel taxes altogether, while others have temporarily reduced fuel taxes. Some states have offered relief, but only to farmers and loggers, and some others who use a special type of diesel fuel. I'm Linda Kenyon, NPR News, in Washington.
7: 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Other contributors include the estate of Joan B. Kroc, whose bequest serves as an enduring investment in the future of public radio and seeks to help NPR produce programming that meets the highest standards of public service in journalism and cultural expression.
8: from PRX and the Jennifer and Ted Stanley Studios at the University of Massachusetts Boston, this is Living on Earth. I'm Jenny Doring.
9: And I'm Steve Kerwood. When the U.S. Supreme Court set Monday, October 5th, for oral arguments on an appeal from the Colorado State Supreme Court by Suncor and Exxon, it highlighted what could become a landmark case about damage from climate change and the role of fossil fuels. Adding to the Monday courtroom drama is the absence of Justice Samuel Alito, who recused himself just days before the session. Here to explain it all is Patrick Parento, Emeritus Law Professor at Vermont Law and Graduate School. Welcome back, Pat.
10: Thanks, Steve. It's good to be with you.
9: So what is this Suncor case at the Supreme Court, and what's at stake for the environment in your view?
10: Yeah, so this is a blockbuster case on the court's docket for this term. And what it relates to is the ability of local governments, in this case, Boulder County and City of Boulder, Colorado, seeking compensation from major oil companies like Exxon and Suncor for climate damage. And the money that would be gained through lawsuits like this would be used to fund adaptation for the climate damages that are, of course, accelerating. In Boulder's case, it's wildfires and floods and drought, that sort of thing. And there are over two dozen of these cases pending across the country right now in state court. So the Supreme Court has finally decided to take up the question, are all of these cases barred by federal law? So the stakes are billions of dollars. And what would happen if the oil companies succeed is all of that money would land on taxpayers all across the country. That's really what's at stake.
9: And if it doesn't, of course, then the fossil fuel companies would have to pay, I gather.
10: That's right. And it's a fair share kind of liability calculation. You look at how much each one of these companies has contributed to global pollution, carbon dioxide and other pollution, and you assign to them their individual share. So in no way is this going to cover all of the costs of climate damage, not even close. But the question is, are these companies going to be held accountable for any of it?
9: Now, the city of Boulder brought the case in state court in Colorado. So in essence, in part, to what extent is this case about the rights of states to protect their inhabitants if the federal government does not? Because last time I looked, the federal government was not charging the fossil fuel companies for any damage they might have caused.
10: Oh, that's correct. There's no federal law that would impose liability on these companies at all. So, yes, it's in state court. And, yes, it's a matter of state sovereignty. You know, a negative decision in this case would have far-ranging implications for the rights of states to protect their citizens from corporate malfeasance. That's what we're talking about. We'll get to it. Corporate lying, corporate deliberate actions that made the climate situation worse and that prevented states from preparing for it for many decades, right? That's what's at stake. So if the court sides with the oil companies, they are siding against state sovereignty.
9: Now, back in 2023, the U.S. Supreme Court denied hearing an issue related to this case. How is the Supreme Court back in it this time, and what does it mean now that they have taken this up?
10: Well, it surprised a lot of us that they have previously refused to review these issues, most notably in the Hawaii case out of Honolulu just a few years ago. And the Supreme Court technically doesn't even have jurisdiction at this point to take up this case. And they've noted that as one of the questions that they have to deal with on October 5th, when the oral argument is going to occur in the court. You know, the court has actually said, we're not sure we have jurisdiction to hear a case. There's no final judgment in this case. There may never be a final judgment. That's a long way away. A lot of the hurdles that the state has to overcome in the county of Boulder are formidable, right? Not least of which is, can you actually prove that these companies did lie about what they knew about climate change? And did that actually result in the states and the counties not able to react in time to this? So there are a lot of hurdles to get to a final judgment, and there hasn't been one yet. So it is unusual, in fact, unprecedented, I would say, for the court to step into a case before it's even gone to trial.
11: Wait a second, Pat. As I understand, the folks in your profession, in a legal case, procedure can be, and maybe is, even more important than the facts of a case if the procedure is not being followed properly. In this case, the Supreme Court doesn't even know if it has the ability to take this case up. What's going on?
10: Yeah, I mean, it is a puzzle, right? And it's obvious that something happened between the denial of review in Honolulu and granting review in the Boulder case, right? We don't know exactly what that was. We can guess as to why the court finally decided, well, maybe we should step in. One reason, of course, is the Trump administration. And they have reversed the position of the United States government under Biden, the Solicitor General, which was asked for her views on whether the court should take the case, said, no, this case isn't ripe. It isn't ready for the court's review. And previously, the Supreme Court agreed with that position. So we know that a lot of pressure has been brought to bear on the court. There are over 70 amicus briefs, friend of the court briefs in this case. That's a record. Okay. And everybody under the sun has a position on whether the case should be reviewed and whether the case should proceed to trial or not. And so, I mean, the Supreme Court is under tremendous pressure to step in, and maybe they will.
11: So when it comes to the arguments then that are being planned for October 5th, what are going to be the principal questions asked then in that hour that's allowed to discuss a case like this?
10: Yeah, so it's all about what we call federal preemption, whether federal law prevents the states from considering actions like this in state court. And there are two doctrines. I won't go into a long law school lecture here, I promise. But there are two basic doctrines of preemption. One, express preemption. That's where Congress has explicitly said in a statute like the Clean Air Act, which is at issue here, the states are preempted. And guess what? Congress did preempt the states when it came to motor vehicle pollution, right? Cars and trucks, except for California. There's what's called a California waiver. But otherwise, you know, the Congress knows how to preempt the states and did so in the Clean Air Act. But here's the thing, not for stationary sources like power plants and cement plants and oil and gas facilities and so forth. In fact, the Clean Air Act expressly preserves state law, preserves the right of states to pursue remedies under state common law, which is what Boulder is doing here. And you have an expression of Congress not to preempt the states. Now, the second ground of preemption is the one that I think is going to occupy most of the time in the argument. And that is what we call implied preemption. How does that work? Number one, if state law conflicts with a federal law. Well, that doesn't occur here. There's no conflict between what the Clean Air Act requires of industry. It requires it to install pollution control equipment and so forth. Nothing about what Boulder is seeking or the other states are seeking has anything to do with regulation of point sources of air pollution. Quite the contrary. It assumes that these point sources are going to continue putting carbon pollution into the atmosphere. It assumes that the oil companies are going to continue to produce oil and gas for some period of time, quite a bit of time, actually. So no, there's no conflict with federal law. In truth, it's very hard to see where the court is going to find a precedent applying federal preemption to this particular case.
11: You know, there is this time-honored tradition of you legal folks of reading the tea leaves at the Supreme Court. After these arguments, where do you think this particular court is going to come out, given that Justice Samuel Alito has recused himself and he has investments in fossil fuel companies and likely would have supported the fossil fuel companies in this case?
10: Yeah, I think with Alito out, the chances for Boulder to get this case to trial have improved. I won't say it's going to be the difference in the case. That would be prejudging what the other justices are going to do, frankly. But with Alito out, you have a better working margin to get to the 5 votes you need to either decide we are not going to reach the merits in this case, or perhaps even we're going to decide in favor of Boulder getting to trial. Remember, The Colorado Supreme Court did not rule in favor of Boulder. It simply said, you have alleged enough to get to trial. So that's really what's at issue right now in the case before the Supreme Court. Will you let this case go to trial or not? So we'll see what happens.
11: This all sounds very complicated, Pat, but what makes it so important?
10: Well, what makes it important is who's going to pay for these escalating damages from climate change in the multi-billion dollar range all across the country? Are you going to saddle all the communities of the United States with the full cost of paying for the damage that these companies have caused? I mean, regardless of how you feel about the need for fossil fuels, okay? The truth is, undeniably, it's their products that have brought us to this situation. And if the states are successful, it's their deception that has made matters worse and that have prevented communities from dealing with these problems long before the crises that we're seeing today. So that's what's at stake.
11: Well, Pat, I want to thank you for taking the time with us today.
10: It's been a pleasure, Steve.
11: Pat Parenteau served as EPA Regional Counsel under President Ronald Reagan, and he's an emeritus professor at the Vermont Law and Graduate School. Always a pleasure, Pat.
8: The races getting most of the media attention in this busy midterm election season are the ones that could determine which party controls the U.S. House and Senate. And in the middle of the second Trump presidency, it is hard to understate just how consequential those elections could be for environmental and climate protection. But the often overlooked elections for state legislatures and governors can also go a long way towards shaping the future of these issues. Dan Guarino, clean energy reporter with our media partner Inside Climate News, has been following a few key ones. So Dan, welcome back to Living on Earth.
12: Yeah, great to be here.
8: So just how important are state legislatures in shaping climate and energy policy?
12: You just have to look at recent history. You look at the 2018 election and then several of the election cycles right after that, where you saw Democrats gain control of governor's offices and then gain control of the legislature, gain what we call a trifecta, which is both houses of the legislature plus the governor's office. When Democrats have complete control of state government, you are much more likely to see policies become law that address climate change and encourage clean energy. And this is not a partisan statement. It's just a reflection of the results. You saw this in both Minnesota and New York, where if Democrats can just gain control of that chamber, all of a sudden, the amount of room that both chambers and the governor have to take substantive action grows substantially. And then you look at the opposite, where Republicans have control of the governor's office and both chambers of the legislature. You have a really hard time passing anything that will seriously address reducing carbon emissions and will find ways to increase adoption of electric vehicles, thus wind, solar, and other renewable energy.
8: So when we look at this year's midterms, Democrats are looking to gain trifectas or control of the governorship and both chambers of the legislature in about five key states. Tell us about the three that seem most likely to shift. Those are all in the upper Midwest.
12: Yes, and they're actually right next to each other on the map. So let's take it from east to west. You've got Michigan, Wisconsin, and then Minnesota. A big asterisk there is that both Michigan and Minnesota had trifectas recently, and they used those trifectas to pass significant legislation. Wisconsin has not. The last time Democrats had a trifecta,

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1: And within the last couple of years, they've become split.
2: Yes. And we're talking pretty narrow splits, so it would be pretty easy for Democrats to regain complete control. And I don't want to minimize the significance of those two states, because it's important to pass the initial kind of landmark legislation saying our state will get to X point in the future on emissions or on renewable energy. Passing that initial bill in a lot of ways is easier than implementing that bill. And the implementation phase takes a long time, takes a decade plus. And you need to often pass subsequent legislation to stay on track. So it's not just that first landmark bill. It's the follow-up, usually a couple years later, and then the follow-up to the follow-up a couple years later. It's an unending process. And if you have a period where the legislature can't take any action on this because it's just divided, it really is a challenge in terms of meeting long-term goals.
1: So, Dan, you must be a big basketball fan, because in your article, you described those three states we were just talking about as free throws if they do pick up those trifectas. So that's Wisconsin, Minnesota, and Michigan. When it comes to Pennsylvania and Arizona, these two other states that maybe Democrats can pick up control of, you said it's more like a three-pointer. So why is it a little more tricky there? And what are the implications when it comes to climate and energy policy?
2: So a big difference with Pennsylvania and Arizona is that the challenge to actually gain control of both houses of the legislature is substantial. These are just tough races. You need to be getting into the territory where Democrats have had a very good night, where they flip some seats that are really heavy lifts. But then if you gain those majorities, again, the opportunities are substantial. Pennsylvania has a very low level of renewable energy on its grid. It is a fossil fuel state, a major gas producer. You don't even need to encourage renewable energy a lot. You can just do it a little, and it would make a big difference in a state where there's not that much on the grid. Arizona is a different story. They are one of the sunniest states in the country. Arizona could have, if they could get in a time machine and go back about 20 years, invest like crazy and shift state policy to really encourage solar power, the clean energy economy in Arizona could be substantially larger than it is. So you look at that state and you say, well, there's a lot of solar power there already. Arizona's utility scale solar was 13% of their total last year. So 13%, that's a lot. That's more than most states, but it's not the national leader. California gets more than that. There are others that get more than that. So there could be a lot more. In both of those states, they're just huge opportunities.
1: And just give us a sense of the stakes here. I mean, what's happened in previous cycles when a Democratic trifecta has come in and passed clean energy legislation?
2: Well, the key part of a trifecta is first electing a governor. And we saw in 2018 several states that had gubernatorial elections in which the winner was someone who cared about climate and advancing renewable energy. And also, the state was very close to being ready, if not ready already, to take action. In some states, it takes a few years, but you have a governor in place, you're kind of working on the legislation, you wait till that window of opportunity opens. Good example is like Michigan. Michigan, when Gretchen Whitmer was elected, she didn't have the legislature immediately that could pass kind of comprehensive legislation and eventually got it. But it's that electing the governor is a crucial step. And I also should say, in these kind of swing states like Michigan, the legislation that passes is always going to fall short of what a lot of environmental activists and clean energy advocates would like. They're going to kind of say it's weak tea. I've been writing about this stuff long enough to just know that it just always happens that way. I'll say, oh, this, you know, we had an opportunity to do something real and we did something that's inadequate. I suspect that these states passing comprehensive laws on the climate or clean energy, it's probably about as much as they could pass in terms of just counting the votes. And it was either pass that or pass something weaker. So, but if we do see these flips where we have these five states become controlled by Democrats, we can look forward to hearing that discussion again as well. Legislation passes and it's considered kind of unsatisfyingly weak.
1: So looking beyond individual races, how much are climate and energy policies actually driving voters in these midterm elections?
2: What we're seeing is concern about energy prices. You're seeing pocketbook issues, and that's not surprising. Climate

0: change is not an issue that people vote on. We've seen enough election cycles in this period where we're seeing substantial warming and the effects of climate change, but it doesn't seem to move the needle much in terms of voter behavior. But you have electricity prices rising a lot. You have diesel prices just really hurting farmers, really hurting truckers, making everything more expensive. Electricity rates going way up. These are all things that people really notice. And these are things that are kind of part of the bigger picture of the way we manage energy. And that ties into how we both adapt to climate change and also how we try to take action to reduce emissions to make it so that climate change isn't as severe. So while someone might say I'm voting this way because I'm ticked off and I want a new set of leaders because diesel's way too expensive, yeah, it's all part of a much larger picture.
1: And Dan, speaking more broadly, in the middle of the second Trump presidency, how pivotal are this November's midterms overall?
0: I've now lived through several times in which the midterm elections were described as the most important midterms ever. So perhaps I'm getting desensitized to hearing this every midterm cycle. But this clearly is a very important election in terms of the U.S. House and U.S. Senate creating a check on President Trump's energy and deregulatory agenda. I mean, a lot of the things he's done through executive power, but having Democrats gain control of one or both houses would make a big difference. And then at the state level, having several states flipping to complete control by Democrats would also be really significant. So it matters a lot. And you can just look back at how much it mattered in hindsight on the results of, say, the 2018 election and, you know, and others like it, where there was a change in control and substantial things flowed from that.
1: Dan Guarino is clean energy reporter with our media partner, Inside Climate News. Thank you so much, Dan.
0: Yeah, great to be here.
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10: I'm Dr. Anthony Leiserwitz, and this is Climate Connections. As the climate warms, floods, heat waves, hurricanes, and wildfires are all becoming more extreme. For many people, this daunting reality brings up a lot of emotions.
11: Hopelessness, anxiety, overwhelm, isolation is a really big one too. But I think despair is really the biggest one that I hear most.
10: Kurt Shepherd is a counselor and a facilitator with the Good Grief Network, a nonprofit that helps people work through their emotions about environmental harm.
11: Your grief and despair and anxiety is a healthy, functioning response to the destruction of our planet. 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
11: It's so much of people saying like, wow, I felt so alone and I didn't know that other people felt this way.
10: And in the final step of the program, people find ways to take action, using their new energy and resilience to get out and do their part to limit climate change. Climate Connections is produced by the Yale Center for Environmental Communication. 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
15: The United Nations says that a red line is about to be crossed.
16: A critical temperature threshold that scientists say will destabilize our climate. 1.5 degrees of warming.
15: Will the damage be permanent or can we find our way back?
16: This is The Climate Question from the BBC World Service. I'm Jordan Dunbar.
15: And I'm Greya Jackson.
16: Joining us is Professor Johan Rockström, one of the world's leading climate scientists. Hi, Johan.
17: Yes, hello there. Thanks for inviting me.
15: It's great to have you on the program. Now, Johan, you're the director of the Potsdam Institute for Climate Impact Research in Germany, and your work has really shaped global thinking on planetary boundaries and tipping points and what a safe future looks like for us all. And so I think the first question I'd really like to talk to you about is something Jordan and I have just mentioned, is this critical threshold of 1.5 degrees Celsius. Why is it considered such an important threshold for our planet?
17: Yeah, so there are several lines of evidence that brings us to the conclusion scientifically that 1.5 degrees Celsius is indeed a limit. It's not a goal or target. We exit the last ice age and we enter this extraordinarily stable, warm interglacial epoch, which many of you who've gone to school remember is geologically defined as the Holocene. The Holocene is 14 degrees Celsius of global mean surface temperature with an extremely narrow range of natural variability. Actually, the latest science shows that we never exceeded, can you imagine, we never exceeded plus 1 degree Celsius of warming. And why is this important? Well, it's during this, what I today call the corridor of life, the 14 degrees Celsius planet with just plus minus 1 degree Celsius, that's when we transition from being a few million people living in caves, we're hunters and gatherers, and we go through the most important revolution of all innovations during human history, namely the Neolithic. We become farmers, we domesticate animals and plants, we start agriculture, and that happens essentially right at the beginning of this extraordinary stable climate system on planet Earth. And we today understand that the reason why we did this is largely thanks to the stability of the climate system. Spring, summer, autumn, winter comes back predictably year after year. Rainy seasons come and go predictably. Temperatures rise in May and decline in October on the Northern Hemisphere. This is an extremely important part of our modern civilizational journey on planet Earth. So that's kind of argument number one, that 1.5 degrees Celsius of warming is already outside of the corridor of life. It's a big number. We're already pushing the planet's climate outside of the envelope that we have been benefiting from during the entire journey of civilizational modern development on planet Earth. That's kind of scientific evidence piece number one. The second one is that we today understand that planet Earth is a self-regulating complex system with interactions and feedbacks, which means that it has tipping points. This is something that today is well established. We've mapped 16 large tipping point systems, the Greenland ice sheet, the Amazon rainforest, the Antarctic ice sheet, the Atlantic overturning of heat in the North Atlantic, and so on. We can come back to them. And the evidence now shows that if we exceed 1.5 degrees Celsius, despite the uncertainty in science, we're likely to cross thresholds that irreversibly will push these systems from stability and resilience capacity to buffer stress and thereby cool the planet to start self-amplifying warming and become unstable and undermining life support for humans. So if you put these two pieces of science together, we show clearly that exceed 1.5 is entering high-risk domain, and that's why I call 1.5 clearly a scientifically-based limit.
18: So this limit, we've talked about, you've got the corridor of life, you've got these tipping points of systems that if they go over would then collapse. That's at 1.5. Johan, right now, what are we on track for in terms of global warming by 2100?
17: Well, you know, Jordan, this is the drama. We are today, on average, we are at 1.45. But the latest evidence, and this was confirmed just a few weeks ago by the United Nations Environmental Program Overshoot Report, that we are inevitably going to crash through the 1.5 limit within the next few years, meaning within the next 3 to 5 years. And this is therefore a really deep concern, because it means that we move into this territory where we indeed are, for one, essentially certain that extreme events will increase and suffering will therefore increase. Droughts, floods, fires, heat waves, disease patterns, everything we know that happens when you turn up the temperature on the climate system on the planet. But we also enter this risk terrain of not being able to exclude crossing tipping points. And that's why we are today trying to really warn humanity that we have to turn this around very, very rapidly.
15: What's gone wrong here? Because we talk about the clean energy transition, the decreasing prices of solar and wind and explosions in battery technology, certainly in the last year. These are all things we need to do if we want to get our emissions down. So where have we gone wrong, given what you've just said about crashing past this 1.5 degrees Celsius threshold?
17: Well, to start with, just to acknowledge that you're absolutely right, we have some very significant progress, actually, and that's a paradox, that here we have a world that signed the Paris Agreement, the legally binding global Paris Agreement in 2015. So we have, you know, over 10 years of committed action, and we see progress. The European Union has reduced emissions by over 25%. By scaling very rapidly, actually, we have exponential rise of solar voltaics, of wind farms. We are electrifying our transport systems very fast. And we see some countries with extraordinary progress, actually. Norway, 97% of cars sold are full electric. Denmark now over 60. The UK, the Nordics. But also in countries like Germany today, we're approaching the 30% level. And if you go to Ethiopia, you go to Nepal, you have many global south countries that are also starting to recognize that dependence on oil, coal, and gas, generally delivered by undemocratic, autocratic regimes, is not a very, you know, resilient and smart pathway to a prosperous and equitable future. So indeed, there is progress. The problem is the following, that so far, the progress has essentially entirely met growing demand for energy. So we are basically leveling off the energy consumption from oil, coal, and gas, which is causing the climate crisis we're in. It is not rising as fast as before, but it's still rising with roughly 1% per year. In the past, it was rising by over 2% per year. That's progress. But the escalating demand of electricity energy in the world is met through these green, carbon-free or fossil fuel-free energy systems, but we're not getting off coal, oil, and gas fast enough. That's the dilemma. As a little reminder, we're now breaching 1.5 degrees Celsius within the next few years, but the path we're following will take us to roughly 3 degrees Celsius by the end of this century. And that is a path to disaster. There's no scientific evidence that we can, you know, take responsibility for a world population of 9, 10 billion people, which is the projections, at a temperature level that exceeds or reaches points of 3 degrees Celsius outside of the corridor of life. So that is the challenge. How do we turn this around and start not only increasing renewable energy, which we're actually quite good at expanding, but also reduce fossil fuel-based energy?
15: Thanks, Johan. A reminder that you're listening to The Climate Question from the BBC World Service. I'm Greg Jackson.
18: And I'm Jordan Dunbar. This week, we're asking, what happens if the world blows past 1.5 degrees of warming?
15: Professor Johan Rockström is with us. Johan, there's quite a lot of things going on here, isn't there? On the one hand, we've got these systems that are less able to draw down carbon dioxide, like forests and oceans. They aren't working at full capacity anymore. We've sort of stretched them to the limit. And then on the other hand, we're using more and more energy. There's more of us, but we also use more energy than before as we grow in wealth. So there's lots of different components to think about. Jordan, I think you wanted to...
18: Johan, why is it that nature isn't able to help us with this buffer? You know, why is it that forests and the ocean and peatlands and bogs can't absorb carbon dioxide or absorb heat like they could in the past?
17: Yeah, I'll come to your really important question, Jordan, but let me just kind of put some added data on Gray's really, really fundamental issue here, because the following is generally not understood, not even among our decision makers and leaders on climate, namely that all climate science that produces through the big climate models the pathways that can take us to safety, these models, which already has incredibly ambitious pathways for phasing out coal, oil, and gas, the rates are, you know, we need to bend the curve of emissions essentially now and reduce emissions by at least 5% per year annually. And again, European Union is doing the best in the world, and we've never reached close to that number. We've been reducing emissions at best at 2% per year. But you see, the following is the key reminder. The models assume that we will be able to, one, transform the global food system, agriculture, from being a massive source of greenhouse gases today to becoming a sink of greenhouse gases. So basically transforming the way we produce food from emitting carbon and methane and nitrous oxide to sequestering these gases. That's in itself an agricultural revolution. It's supposed to happen within the next 20 years. That's assumed in the models. And it's also assuming your point, Jordan, that intact nature on land, so essentially our big forest systems, the boreal forest, the temperate forest, and the tropical forest, will continue to suck up roughly 25% of the carbon dioxide that we emit, so staying intact, healthy nature. And we're also assuming that the ocean will continue to suck up another 25%, which it has been doing historically, and that requires a stable, very forgiving biogeophysical ocean system. And as if that was not enough, the models finally assume an enormous wedge on carbon dioxide removal technologies, so-called CDR, which is expected on the second half of this century to scale to enormous levels. I mean, in the order of 5, 6, 7, sometimes even 10 billion tons of carbon dioxide being removed per year. And remember, we emit 40 per year, so it's like 25% of global emissions to be removed. Now, all of this has to happen simultaneously. We have to act on all these fronts simultaneously. Get off fossil fuels, transform the food system, invest in nature on land, invest in the oceans, and remove carbon through technologies. That is what can enable us, once we now breach 1.5, to avoid reaching 3 and minimizing what we call overshoot and bring us back to 1.5. And we would still be peaking emissions at these best scenarios at roughly 1.7 degrees Celsius, which is already a big pain and huge suffering for millions of people in the world, and then bringing us back. And we don't even know if the tipping point systems will survive this, And we certainly know that the tropical coral reef systems will not survive, or at least large parts of them will not survive. And the mountain glaciers, for example, in Europe are very likely to not be able to survive even this best scenario. And just look at what happened in Nepal and Tibet. We have a whole lineup of glaciers in the Tibetan plateau that are losing mass at a rate that is unprecedented and are at risk of creating the kind of disasters which occur even before we even reached above 1.5. So indeed, it's a global sustainability transformation. It has to happen fast. I know this comes across as being kind of overwhelming. It is overwhelming, but let me just close by saying the following, which is why scientists like myself get doubly frustrated of our lack of action. We have the solutions. You know, that's what's so frustrating today. What I just described to you is, of course, a global transformation, but it's actually not fantasy. It's not utopia. We have the solutions to do it. We know how we can transform the global food system and feed humanity with sustainable, regenerative agricultural systems. This is possible to do. We don't have to destroy nature. We don't have to expand into the Amazon rainforest and destroy our last wetlands and peatlands and permafrost and forest. So, you know, it's a transition towards something that is doable. It's the question of scale and pace, which is the challenge.
15: Yeah, and I suppose at the time we're living through a cost of living crisis, there's lots of wars going on. And so the people in charge are, you know, inundated with various issues that they're trying to sort alongside this big global transformation that you're discussing. I'd really like to talk to you a bit more about CDR, this carbon dioxide removal, because I think a lot of people might not have heard of it. They might have heard of planting trees, but they certainly won't have heard of some of the sort of technologies that draw out this carbon dioxide from the atmosphere and store it. So can you just talk to us a little bit about what they are and how they relate to overshoot?
17: Yeah, no, sure. So CDR is short for carbon dioxide removal. And CDR comes in kind of two big categories, just as you point out. One is what you normally call conventional CDR, and that is basically investing in working with the photosynthesis. So it's working with nature, afforestation, different forms of conservation, having plantations where you can even transform above ground biomass into char and then kind of plow it back down in the soil. It's called BECCS. It's kind of biological carbon capture. So that's one category where you work with nature. That's really good, but I'll come back to why it has its limitations. But it's actually one of the, you know, the photosynthesis is like the most effective way we know to remove carbon dioxide, because photosynthesis is carbon dioxide plus water gives us sugar, which builds the basis for all life on Earth. And that is a very well-adapted process. Then you have the unconventional CDR, which is, to put it simple, engineered technologies. Now, we need them, and they need to be scaled very fast. And these include several types of technologies. And the most established one is so-called CCS, carbon capture and storage. It's an old technology. It's basically in coal-fired plants or different energy utilities, when the smoke reaches the chimney, you can have technologies that filter that smoke and remove the carbon dioxide. And through quite energy-intensive processes, you can compress that carbon dioxide into liquid form and then press it back down into the geological formations where it originated from. So this is kind of what I call black-to-black carbon removal. We take up black carbon in the form of oil, coal, and gas, which are old geological deposits from 100 million years ago. We burn them, release them into the atmosphere, we release them out of the bottle, which is then causing the problems. And if we then remove them with technologies and plug them back into the planet's inner core, we permanently remove them. So these are technologies that are needed, and they actually work, and they are real removals. The problem with these systems, as you can imagine, is that they're very expensive. CCS is the most conventional one. Then you have other systems, and one system that many are hoping a lot for and investing a lot of R&D on is so-called DAC, direct air capture, which is basically massive fans that filter through air and through different filters are able to take away the carbon dioxide, again concentrated, and plug it back into geological formation. So these are technologies that exist. They actually work. The problem is that when you put a price to it, someone has to pay. And that is what is our challenge, because it would raise petrol prices, it raises prices on all consumption and production. I say this because it's quite exciting that even direct air capture technologies, like the most expensive and advanced technologies, now can show evidence that they can remove carbon at costs of roughly $500 per ton of carbon dioxide. Now, in the policy regime, the highest price on carbon so far is the European Union so-called emission trading scheme, the ETS, which is what we charge, we ask industries to what they have to pay for emit a ton of carbon dioxide. That cost has reached at a highest level, $100 per ton of carbon dioxide. So we're far from 500. So that is the challenge. However, it's not an unthinkable situation that we in the next, 10 years might actually have prices on carbon increasing so much that CDR technologies may actually become cost effective. And that is essentially one track of trying to get scaling of CDR.
15: One thing I was really shocked about when I read the United Nations Environmental Programme's Overshoot report was the scale at which we would need to do some of these CDR techniques. And I'm just going to quote something to you, because this, I think I ended up saying to you, Jordan, after I'd read it, I cannot believe this, that it would take 100 years of planting trees and forest management at the current state and zero residual CO2 emissions, so bringing emissions right down to CO2, to bring back warming by 0.1 degrees Celsius. And so the scale of which we need to, say, plant trees actually gives us very little bang for buck when we're talking about 2.7 or 3 degrees of warming.
17: No, that is a correct assessment. And that brings me back to the point why I'm not super enthusiastic over, let's call it the conventional CDR, meaning afforestation and kind of planting trees. And the reason for that is not that it's bad to plant trees. It's fantastic to plant trees. The problem is, as you point out, that it's doubtful that it will have such large positive results. And that is what worries me a lot.
18: Johan, we've mentioned tipping points a few times. Help us understand what those tipping points are and where the danger comes if the temperature does keep rising.
17: Yeah, so a tipping point is defined as follows. So as I mentioned earlier, we now understand that planet Earth is a self-regulating system which has interactions and feedbacks. And many of the large systems on Earth fulfill the following criteria. They have what we call multiple stable states. So here you have the Grönland ice sheet. It is 3,000 meters thick, so it's a very high altitude, and it has two feedbacks. Feedback one is anyone who's climbed up a mountain knows that higher up you go, the colder it gets. So it's a self-cooling feedback to have a white surface ice at a very high elevation. So it's a kind of a self-cooling system. But not only that, it's a white surface. And this is called albedo. It's the reflectivity of the color of the planet. And the color of the ice sheet is so white that 90% of incoming heat is reflected back to space. So the ice sheets are like planetary air conditioners. These are massive cooling bodies. And when these systems start melting, they get lower and lower and lower. So you have this altitude decline. And at a certain altitude, you come to a precise point where the system absorbs more heat than it reflects back, both because of color and because of elevation. And that's the tipping point. At that point, you cannot turn back. At that point, the system will irreversibly melt, whatever you do, because all evidence shows that it's very difficult to turn that process around. And we've mapped now the 16 large tipping point systems on planet Earth that regulate the climate system and that have these multiple stable states. And six of them are, and the uncertainty ranges are wide. That has to always be reminded. We have difficulties in getting the precision on exactly when they are at risk of tipping. But six of them are likely means a 50-50 chance of crossing their thresholds if we exceed 1.5 degrees Celsius permanently. Science has not been yet able to really investigate, can these systems survive a short overshoot? We do not know, to be honest. It enters risk. But if we permanently exceed, then the Greenland ice sheet, the West Antarctic ice sheet, these two ice sheets, just those two, are equivalent to 10-meter sea level rise. So it would not mean like a tsunami Monday morning. It may take 1,000 years for the Green Ice Sheet to permanently melt, but it would add 7-meter sea level rise. Sea level rise would accelerate, but it would be unstoppable. That's the whole issue. To put it simple, we use this science as a way of informing humanity why 1.5 degrees Celsius is a limit to take seriously, and that therefore, of course, we have to stay within the carbon budget that can avoid that we exceed it.
15: I think you made an important point there, Johan, because I think there's a danger of being fixated in the number that we might climb to, 2.7 degrees, 3 degrees. But actually, it's also about the amount of time we stay above 1.5 that seems to be really significant for the tipping points. Jordan and I have one final question for you. When we were researching this program, as you said, that can be quite overwhelming, some of the things we've been talking about. And we wanted, looks like from this Zoom call that you're not living in a bunker just yet. Maybe you're digging one, I don't know. But what is it that makes you sort of so, I don't know, is hopeful the right word? Are you an optimist about all of this?
17: To begin with, I can reassure you, I have not dug a bunker.
15: There's some natural light.
17: I'm sitting here in my beautiful office in Potsdam at the Science Park here, the Einstein Science Park here in Potsdam. So, no. And I'm absolutely powered up to continue the fight. And the reason for this is that I am quite optimistic. I mean, to begin with, which you pointed at, Greyer, earlier in our conversation, that we have so many positive signs. I would even argue that we have actually turned a corner. It's not a question if we will be able to phase out coal, oil, and gas. We are in the beginning of the end of the fossil fuel-driven global economy. Our challenge is, will we be too late? That's our challenge. It's not a question if, it's a question, how do we do this now? And therefore, it's really worth the effort. The window is still open. It's narrow, but it's still open. We don't have evidence that we've knocked over the planet in an irreversible journey of self-warming. So it's still possible to turn this around, and we have the solutions. And we know that if we scale the solutions of healthy food, clean energy, better consumption production patterns will give us a more prosperous and more equitable and more modern and attractive future. So we are sitting with the winning story, and it's definitely worth the effort of doing everything we can to move the dial and shift the direction.
18: Johan, thank you so much for speaking to us today.
17: Thanks for inviting me.
15: Thank you.
18: And thank you for listening. Don't forget, if you have a climate question of your own, then email theclimatequestion@bbc.com.
15: The production team were Diane Richardson, Simon Watts, Philip Bull, Melanie Stewart-Smith, and Tom Brignall. I'm Greg Jackson.
18: And I'm Jordan Dunbar. From all of us, goodbye.

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3: We see around us all the time that our claims, when we do pursue legal action, aren't taken seriously.
4: Women are posting videos in solidarity with Jane Doe, who filed a sexual assault lawsuit against Cornell University and seven men. For Saturday, October 3rd, this is All Things Considered from NPR News. I'm Alyssa Nadworny. Voters in Brazil go to the polls tomorrow for a presidential race that is expected to be very close, despite the lack of enthusiasm for both candidates.
5: There is not a novelty around Lula anymore, and he's not the Lula who excited people in his triumphal comeback in 2022.
4: Plus, we'll talk with singer-songwriter Medium Build about how his recent fame has made it harder to remain true to himself.
6: I made a product of myself. Like, you become the suit. You become the evil guy selling you. And that's a hard thing to realize.
4: First News.
7: Live from NPR News in Washington, I'm Linda Kenyon. Tennessee's prison chief has submitted his resignation following the botched execution of Krista Pike, which her attorneys say left her unconscious and on a ventilator. NPR's Frank Langford reports.
8: In a statement, Frank Strada, the commissioner of the Tennessee Department of Prisons, said his resignation was in the state's best interest as it launches an independent review of what went wrong. Quote, I believe this review is entirely appropriate and necessary, as I look forward to doing everything I can to help determine exactly what occurred, the statement read. Tennessee officials failed to execute Pike Wednesday after administering two doses of pentobarbital. Witnesses said after Pike received the first dose, she said her arm was burning. Pike, then 18, was convicted of killing a classmate in 1995. This was the second failed execution in Tennessee this year. Executioners tried for over an hour to place an IV into a man convicted of kidnapping and killing three people in 1994. Frank Langfitt, NPR News.
7: Americans could see some relief from high fuel prices after the G7 nations agreed to release 100 million barrels of oil and fuel from emergency reserves. But as NPR's Windsor Johnston reports, that relief may be short-lived.
9: Americans could see diesel prices start to ease this month as emergency fuel reserves reach the market. Tom Closa, chief energy advisor for Gulf Oil, says any relief will be temporary, warning that the cost of diesel will keep the pressure on household budgets.
10: That's going to infiltrate every nook and cranny of the economy, whether it be groceries. Remember, the farmers have to pay these prices for diesel, and it's harvest season. Or whether it be items that you might buy for Christmas. Instead of being shipped for $10, it's going to be $12.
9: Closa says the bigger test will come this winter, especially for households in the Northeast that rely on heating oil. Windsor Johnston, NPR News.
7: President Trump's proposed triumphal arch is getting closer to final approval, despite public opposition and an ongoing lawsuit. NPR's Rachel Treisman reports.
4: A federal panel packed with Trump allies abruptly canceled the historic preservation review process for his proposed arch last month, sidestepping one of the last remaining hurdles. Concerned citizens this week joined veterans and Democratic lawmakers in Memorial Circle to speak out against it. John Gunderson is one of the Vietnam War veterans and retired Foreign Service members that has sued the government to block the arch, which would tower over Arlington National Cemetery.
11: I hope people look at this. They look at it in a logical, nonpartisan way. It's a waste of taxpayers' money. Stop the arch.
4: Even if the arch does proceed, Democrats at the protest said they would fight to knock it down. Rachel Treisman, NPR News.
7: You're listening to NPR. Protests continue across Spain as residents there demand the government take urgent action to address a national housing crisis. NPR's Miguel Macias has the story.
12: Much has happened since the protests started a week ago, after 87-year-old María del Carmen Abascal was evicted from her rental apartment in Madrid. The government of Prime Minister Pedro Sánchez drafted two emergency housing decrees in a rush, negotiating with its coalition members. While all parties in Spain agree there's a national problem with the price of rental housing, they did not agree on a solution. On Friday, Sánchez's measures were voted down. In Congress, there's been plenty of finger-pointing and speculation that Sánchez might call snap elections for late November, as he sees an opportunity to come from behind in the polls thanks to an energized left. On the streets, protesters continue to demand solutions now. Miguel Macias, NPR News, Seville, Spain.
7: A Tokyo court has awarded legal protection to a human instead of AI. The case involves a popular Japanese anime voice actor whose voice was used without permission on TikTok. The decision marks the first time Japan has acknowledged voice rights. Kenjiro Suda had sued over an AI clone of his voice that was used in the TikTok videos. The ruling in his favor comes as concerns rise among voice actors about AI cloning. The TikTok account in question has already been closed. I'm Linda Kenyon, NPR News in Washington.
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5: I'm Linda Kenyon with these headlines. In Ukraine, Russian attacks have killed at least 6 people and damaged Kyiv's northern bridge. The attacks have created concern for neighboring countries like Moldova, which worries the war could spill over into its territory. The United Arab Emirates is calling this week's incident aboard a Fly Dubai aircraft an attempted terrorist attack. The Omani co-pilot of the flight en route to Tel Aviv attacked the captain with the cockpit's crash axe. The plane landed safely. President Trump is urging people to call Senator Tom Cotton after posting what appears to be the lawmaker's personal cell phone number as he urges the Senate to pass the Sunshine Protection Act to make daylight saving time permanent. Some Republican senators oppose it, including Cotton. I'm Linda Kenyon.
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0: This is All Things Considered from NPR News. I'm Alyssa Nadworny. Voters in Brazil go to the polls tomorrow. They face a familiar

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5: I'm Linda Kenyon with these headlines. Officials in the United Arab Emirates say they are calling it an attempted terrorist attack. They're looking into the co-pilot's attack against the captain of a Fly Dubai flight. The UAE, which is leading the investigation, says the co-pilot used the cockpit's crash axe. The plane with 182 people aboard landed safely. The head of Tennessee's prison system is resigning after the failed execution of Krista Pike. Commissioner Frank Strada says stepping aside is in the best interests of the state. At least six people have been killed in the latest Russian attacks against Ukraine. Russia also damaged a key bridge in Ukraine and is urging foreign nationals and diplomats to leave. I'm Linda Kenyon, NPR News.

0: Carpenter's new album is called King of Having Fun.
1: So you met Stanley without me.
0: That's right.
1: He wanders off, so I can't always record what he gets up to, but I love that he was making a good impression.
0: Wait, does he wander off and make friends for you? is that a thing?
1: I have three dogs. Stanley is the newest. He's a puppy. He kind of made a splash at Newport. He's opening doors in my career. I mean, this is, I knew it. I knew he was doing good stuff, but this is proof.

0: 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Thank you so much for listening to All Things Considered from NPR News.
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4: Stardate October 3rd. The moon will run a gauntlet of bright stars and planets the next few mornings, from the twins of Gemini to the heart of the lion. The twins are up first. Pollux and Castor will perch to the upper left of the moon at dawn tomorrow. Pollux is the brighter of the two, and it'll be closer to the moon. On the following mornings, the moon will slide past Mars, Jupiter, and Regulus. These encounters are possible because all of these objects are near the ecliptic, the sun's path across the sky. The stars all maintain the same position relative to the ecliptic from month to month and year to year. Regulus, for example, is less than half a degree away from it, less than the width of a pencil held at arm's length. The planets, on the other hand, can shift from one side of the ecliptic to the other. That's because their orbits around the sun are tilted a bit. The moon's orbit is tilted as well, by about 5 degrees. So the moon can swing a little farther from the ecliptic. Tonight, it's a few degrees north of it. By Wednesday, when it's closest to Regulus, it'll be just south of it. Despite that wiggle room, the moon passes close to each of these bright pinpoints during every month-long cycle of phases. And when the geometry is just right, it can even cover them up, which it will do to Jupiter on Tuesday. We'll have more about that later in the week, and more about the moon and Mars tomorrow. And we have more sky watching tips and much more about our amazing